0: So smooth. It's All Things Considered on OPB for Wednesday, June 3rd. I'm Jeff Norcross. In what scientists are calling a crippling loss of information, the Trump administration is dismantling a vital network of ocean sensors, including off the Oregon and Washington coasts. It's part of a broader push by the administration to control scientific research funding. You can find that story right now at opb.org. Like many cities, Portland had to increase its supply of affordable housing by turning to a federal program that has existed since the 80s. But many of those subsidized housing units that are supposed to be affordable really are not.
1: So the taxpayers of the United States subsidized the creation of this new property to help bankrupt another federally subsidized property. That is stupidity 101.
0: At last count, nearly 2,000 of Portland's subsidized housing units are currently sitting vacant. We talk about the problems surrounding this issue and possible solutions in about 15 minutes here on OPB. 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
3: Live from NPR News in Washington, I'm Dwayne Brown. The top Democrat on the Senate Finance Committee is blasting a deal to exempt President Trump and his family from tax audits, calling it a brazen abuse of power. NPR's Scott Horsley tells us Oregon Senator Ron Wyden tried to grill the Treasury Secretary today about that agreement.
4: Treasury Secretary Scott Bessent declined to answer questions about a deal granting the president and his family immunity from tax audits, saying that's the subject of ongoing litigation. But Senator Wyden was not satisfied. Wyden says it's wrong to exempt the president and his family from the kind of tax scrutiny that other Americans routinely face.
5: It's the ultimate case of an ultra-wealthy individual living under one set of rules while everybody else lives under another. A crooked double standard that benefits Trump and family.
4: The Justice Department agreed to the audit immunity after Trump sued the IRS over leaked tax returns. Another part of the settlement, a multi-billion dollar restitution fund, was dropped after bipartisan complaints. Scott Horsley, NPR News, Washington.
3: Ukrainian drone strikes on Russia's historical capital, St. Petersburg, came just hours before the start of a marquee economic forum today. NPR's Charles Maines reports.
6: Ukraine's President Volodymyr Zelensky took to social media to say drones struck an oil terminal and a naval base in the outskirts of St. Petersburg, and in the city, residents woke to large bangs and a massive plume of smoke drifting over the horizon. The regional governor claimed Russian air defenses also destroyed some 60 drones in the surrounding airspace, prompting authorities to delay dozens of flights from St. Petersburg's main airport. The attack seemed timed to disrupt the start of the St. Petersburg International Economic Forum, an annual event President Putin has used to promote Russian economic might and continued global partnerships, despite Western sanctions over his invasion of Ukraine. Charles Maines, NPR News, St. Petersburg.
3: This is NPR.
7: This is OPB. I'm Donald Orr. Washington Governor Bob Ferguson plans to create more protections for women experiencing menopause symptoms in the workplace. From our news partners KNKX and KUOW, Sarah Mises Tan reports.
8: The governor signed an executive order to carve out accommodations for women in menopause. That's the period in life when a woman's fertility ends, causing symptoms like hot flashes, mood swings, and insomnia. Here's Governor Ferguson.
9: We are losing people in the workforce with tremendous knowledge, tremendous experience. We're losing their voices and leadership because we are not doing enough to prepare for a natural stage of life that impacts half our population.
8: Research shows that 2 in 5 women considered quitting or did quit their job due to menopause symptoms. Advocates say flexibility around working from home or breathable work uniforms for hot flashes are ways workplaces can be more menopause-friendly. A work group will look into these and other ideas and will present them to the governor next year. In Olympia, I'm Sarah Mises-Tan.
7: And the Oregon Coast Humane Society has identified 2 separate dogs infected with a highly infectious canine disease in the Florence area. Rebecca Hanson-White from our news partner KLCC reports.
10: The Oregon Coast Humane Society Executive Director Elizabeth Thompson says parvo can be deadly to dogs. She says pet owners should make sure their dogs are fully vaccinated. They should also be cautious about visiting high pet traffic areas.
11: If they're older, they're vulnerable. If they're really young, they're vulnerable. Or if they have some kind of immune issue already. Just like people, the ones of us that are struggling already are more likely to get sick from something else.
10: Thompson says the nonprofit is working on contact tracing and has distributed vaccines to unhoused dog owners around the Florence area. The vaccine is available at a vet or over the counter. I'm Rebecca Hansen-White reporting.
7: Meanwhile, the U.S. Fish and Wildlife Service reports that juvenile Chinook salmon in the Upper Klamath River have tested positive for a potentially deadly parasite. The agency found nearly half of the almost 700 fish collected between March and May had the parasite C. shasta. 18% of fish had potentially fatal levels. That's a big jump from last year when only 1 in 5 salmon tested positive in the Upper Klamath. While the parasite can be deadly for salmon, it poses no risk to humans. This is OPB.
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13: It's All Things Considered from NPR News. I'm Scott Detrow in Washington.
14: And I'm Elsa Chang in Culver City, California. Should ultra-processed foods be considered the new war on tobacco? That's the argument that dozens of researchers are making in a series of papers published today in the American Journal of Public Health. They say that these foods, things like packaged chips, snacks, and cookies, which dominate the American diet, have become major drivers of poor health, and the time to act is now. Here to tell us more is NPR health correspondent Maria Godoy. Hi, Maria.
15: Hi, Elsa.
14: Okay, so explain, what is the connection between tobacco and ultra-processed foods here?
15: Well, you know, back in the 1980s, tobacco giants bought up some of the biggest food firms. So, for example, Philip Morris used to own General Foods and Kraft, and R.J. Reynolds owned Nabisco. And then this was the era when ultra-processed food production really ramped up in the U.S. Laura Schmidt is a researcher at UCSF, and she's been studying old tobacco company archives. She says tobacco firms had amassed a lot of research on how to make cigarettes more pleasurable and addictive with chemical additives. And records show they deliberately applied this knowledge to food.
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15: Schmidt is a researcher at UCSF, and she's been studying old tobacco company archives. She says

0: And I think it's because of the practice we've had over these last 5-6 years, where we've just been hit by one unforeseen event after the other.
1: Other international shipping companies have set up sea, rail, truck networks throughout the region, including Iraq, Turkey, and Kuwait. Kildall says all of a sudden, the roads and highways in the region are clogged with trucks.
0: Of course, trucking capacity in the Gulf region is a bottleneck right now. And of course, we compete with other providers to get access to the trucks that are necessary to keep an operation like this running.
1: Still, trucks and rail cars can't carry as much as a ship. Rasmussen with BIMCO says there are logistical problems with overland caravans, particularly trucks. More will have to be imported into the region.
2: I also imagine that the congestion for trucks in and out of the ports will go sky high. And once they're there, do you have enough truck drivers? And can you actually feasibly move that much cargo in and out of a port? Or are the trucks just going to sit there and wait?
1: Johnson with the Journal of Commerce says this latest crisis is prompting shipping companies to think about new trade patterns, markets that aren't hindered by choke points like the Strait of Hormuz.
3: If your job is to move goods, you're going to start thinking, what are markets that we can actually access that require the least amount of transit and the least amount of political kind of turmoil that we might encounter?
1: Like the turmoil now in the Strait of Hormuz. Jackie Northam, NPR News.
4: This is OPB. I'm Jeff Norcross. The Portland area needs more affordable housing. There's no serious argument against that. To help fix the problem, Portland has turned to a program that has existed since the 80s. It's called the Low Income Housing Tax Credit, and it provides federal dollars to help developers build apartments. The problem? The rents on those apartments are still really high, and many of them are still vacant. OPB reporter Tony Schick has been looking into this, and he joins me now. Tony, hi.
5: Hey, Joe.
4: Could you talk a little bit more about how this program is supposed to work?
5: Yeah, the original intent of the program was to incorporate low-income housing construction into the market rate construction that was already happening. It was trying to get away from pockets of just poverty and public housing that old federal programs had created and have mixed income housing. So let's give developers tax credits for the buildings they're already creating, and a portion of the units in there will be deeply affordable, maybe 50% of median income, and the rest of them could even be market rate. What ended up happening was market rate developers didn't touch the credit. They didn't want any low income units possibly driving down the value of their luxury market rate apartments. Instead, some developers turned into affordable housing developers and maxed out the subsidy by going 100% of the units are going to be subsidized, but we're going to subsidize them at the most amount of rent we can possibly do, 60% of median income, according to the tax credit rules. 9 out of every 10 affordable housing units is created using this tax credit, not just in Portland, but all over the country.
4: Okay. You used air quotes just now when you said the word affordable, and I think that's kind of the problem here. Is there a working definition of that word for this program that is problematic here?
5: Well, it's not affordable to a lot of people. For instance, if you look at a two-bedroom apartment in Gresham, the rent on that is, according to Zillow, like $1,525. The max limit that you can rent according to the subsidy, if you build affordable housing, is $1,675. So it just shook out that what the market is renting at is actually lower than the rent limit on low-income housing tax credits.
4: Developers, in order to get the subsidy, they have to offer these apartments at 60% the median income. Could the federal government just say, okay, it has to be 40% or it has to be 50%? Can they adjust that downward to fix the problem?
5: It certainly could. And there are local subsidies that often get stacked on top of these. Like, these projects are often like a layer cake of different subsidies. So like the Portland Housing Bond, the Metro Housing Bond, some of those actually require a portion of the apartments to be at 30% of median income to be deeply affordable. There's no reason that that couldn't be a change that happens at the federal level. It's not like something that a government agency can just like dial up and down through their regulations. It's something that Congress would have to change.
4: Mm-hmm. So there have been a lot of new apartment buildings going up all over town. What kind of vacancy rates are we seeing?
5: What we're seeing is because of the price, because these units in an affordable housing complex and market rate are comparable, the people who could afford the affordable housing can also afford the market rate. And there are less stipulations, there's less paperwork, less red tape to get into one of those apartments. So they're just opting for market rate. Meanwhile, the people, more and more of the people who need affordable housing, need subsidized housing, are being priced out of it. So affordable housing developers are telling me it's like a slimmer and slimmer collection of people that they're kind of now competing over. I talked to a lot of experts about this. I talked to one person who actually helped write the tax credit. His name is Kirk McClure. He's a professor of urban planning at the University of Kansas. He said in one instance that he saw, this was not in Portland, but another city, he saw an affordable housing unit that went in just down the street from another one. And it was advertising directly to try and poach tenants from that other affordable housing unit, saying, hey, we have the same rent, but we're brand new. Why don't you come over from that building into ours?
6: So the taxpayers of the United States subsidized the creation of this new property to help bankrupt another federally subsidized property. That is stupidity 101.
5: McClure has been arguing for decades that this program is not creating housing where we have a shortage. It's creating housing at an income level and in markets where we actually might have a surplus of housing. It is not kind of achieving what it was originally intended to do.
4: Okay, so here's where we are. We have all these, quote, affordable housing units in the Portland area that are not really affordable, and therefore they're sitting empty. Are there any solutions to this problem being proposed?
5: There are. One is something like you were asking about, is can you change the depth of the subsidy so that you're creating more affordable housing? Right now, affordable housing developers are having to stack additional subsidies on top of the low-income housing tax credit if they want to reach truly low-income people. And so what a lot of people have argued, what McClure and other economists have argued, since this program was created, dozens of studies have said it's much more efficient to just give people subsidies to help pay their rent, to expand vouchers and help people rent the apartments that already exist.
4: Tony Schick, thank you so much for this. I appreciate it.
5: Thank you.
4: Tony Schick is a reporter with OPB. He reported this story in collaboration with ProPublica, and you can read more about this story at opb.org. 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
7: From NPR News, this is All Things Considered. I'm Elsa Chang.
8: And I'm Juana Summers. This next story is about love. Kat and Jay, together for 6 years after falling for each other in college, they open their relationship at Kat's insistence, and Jay is reluctant. And that love story quickly becomes love stories, plural. Haley Blassingame's new novel, They All Fall in Love at the End, takes on questions of polyamory from the point of view of a woman who can't be tied down to one person. Blassingame mined her own story of non-monogamy for the novel. It's a story she told years ago in an essay for the New York Times Modern Love column.
9: When it was published, I got a lot of hate,
8: interesting,
9: particularly from men on the internet. And I was warned of this by the editor, like, you will get hate. And so Kat is, she's not me, but we share a lot of traits. And I think she's very rooted in the tradition of doing what she wants. Some might call her unlikable. I don't necessarily see her as unlikable, but she's certainly concerned about self-actualization with a kind of bravado that I don't know if we always see from young Black women, which is why I wanted to write that type of character. Yeah. And I think it makes a lot of people deeply uncomfortable, particularly men.
8: Mm-hmm. Okay, give me one example of a way that you are like Kat or identify with her, and one example of a way that maybe you guys aren't so much alike.
9: Okay, so I did give her a lot of my demographic details. She's a young Black woman. She is a DC native. Her mom is a federal worker. She worked in a kind of crappy restaurant. I did that too. and it was in an open relationship. So like those biographical details are the same, but like the events of the story are not my life. So I definitely did not like get with my boyfriend's best friend and his girlfriend. Like that never happened, just to put that on the record. And you know, my parents are divorced. So I just sort of it's like an alternative version of my life. I wanted to like use characters as like dolls and play around. Like, what if this had happened though?
10: I mean, as listeners of All Things Considered know, I love reading romance novels. I love reading a literary romance. But I have to say, I think, if I'm remembering correctly, this is the first time I've ever encountered a Black woman who's polyamorous on the page. And I wonder if that's your experience, too.
9: Yes, absolutely. I mean, as a writer, I find myself and search for myself in stories and movies and shows. And that was what I was doing. I was trying to find a map to figure out, how do I do this thing that I have not seen anyone like me really doing?
10: Now, when we meet Kat, she and her partner Jay, they're about 6 months into opening up their relationship, and it's clear that they're still in the messy middle of trying to figure out how all of this works, if all of this works. And early in the book, Kat says that even though they've opened things up, she still feels as lost as ever. I wonder, was there something specific about polyamory that you wanted to crack open or explore or unpack with your book?
9: Yeah, I mean, to return to this question of like the types of stories that get told around polyamory, I wanted to see someone wrestling with it as a paradigm and as a modality, like a relationship modality, not simply as, hey, girl, there's this crazy thing I'm doing. And I think we typically talk about it as being an antagonist to monogamy or an answer to monogamy, rather than just simply a different way of loving. And I think you almost have to, you have to unlearn and then relearn in order to practice it in the way that, I mean, I don't want to say should practice it because you can practice it in many different ways. Right. But like, you know, if you have zero models or zero examples of it, I mean, you're, and you find this a lot in the queer community too. It's like you're building something from scratch. And I wanted to get into that piece of it, not just as a salacious plot point, but actually as like a philosophical relationship paradigm.
10: Now, as you've said, you are not Kat. Kat is not you. But I do wonder, given some of the parallels between your life and her fictional life, did writing this book change at all the way you think about your own romantic life or even how we think about or talk about polyamory?
9: The funny thing about writing a book is it takes so long. So I started this when I was 25. I'm 30 now, which doesn't sound like a huge gap, but 30 really is.
10: A lot of life happens in between 25 and 35.
9: Listen, I'm like a different person. I'm like having health issues, back problems. Like, I'm like, I don't even know what I was talking. Like the idea that I was going to have three boyfriends, I can't even find one boyfriend. I mean, so that's the funny thing about having to talk about this book now after having change so much. Like the material conditions of my life are not the same as they were at 25. And so I can respect this book for what it is and the person I was when I wrote it. I'm not practicing polyamory anymore. I've been single for like 3 years. I'm dealing with, like I said, health issues. So like my vision for love has changed dramatically, but I still am that grasping girl. And I think now it's like I'm at the second leg of the race, right? The 30s grasping of like, what am I going to do about kids? Is that going to happen? You know, those questions, which I think is a natural progression of aging. So I don't really see it as invalidating any of the questions I was asking at 25, but I got some answers and now different questions are niggling at me.
10: Yeah. Now, this book takes place here in Washington, D.C. You're a D.C. native. We both work here in the district. And through Kat's eyes, we experience a lot of what all of us went through together in 2024. There was the election of President Trump for a second term, on-campus protests, fears of immigration enforcement raids. What did you want people to feel and experience about the way things felt in our nation's capital at that time?
9: Oh, I love this question because I do see this book more than just about narrative, but archival work. And I think D.C. was really, I would say, ground zero for the second Trump administration. For we saw what was going to happen before other parts of the country in many ways. And I wanted to capture that sense of, one, lived history, but also it was a frenetic energy. It was something was happening every day. I mean, a plane crashed into the Potomac. I mean, it was after decades that hadn't happened. And it was a certain feeling of like the ground shifting beneath your feet and everyone you know.
10: I can't have this conversation with you without mentioning that you are also a part of our public radio family. Yes. You're a producer for our member station, WAMU, here in D.C. And I get to work with some really cool producers, so I know how busy that job is. And I wonder, Were there parts of your day job that you brought along with you as you were writing this book, or was it maybe sort of more of a reprieve or a step back from the daily news grind that we both know?
9: I mean, that was part of the problem, was I couldn't step back. And so I was trying to write, and I don't know if I've had this experience writing fiction before, but in this time, I was trying to write a novel, and I could not turn my brain off. And so it seeped into the book. And that's part of what happened. I was like, I just can't pivot in the way that I'm used to pivoting. And so, you know, it is a privilege to be apart from politics. You know, people are pulled into politics every day because of who they are, whether they're following the news or not. And so I think that was also part of it as a journalist. I mean, it was just like baking in my head every day. And that was my outlet, because I have to be a certain way in the newsroom. But in the novel, I could engage with the news in a different light, in a different way.
10: Haley Blasingame is the author of They All Fall in Love at the End. Thank you so much for stopping by.
9: Thank you so much. I'm in love.

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2: 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And thanks. We'll get an update on the wobbly ceasefire we now have with Iran. 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And then Today Explained, next on OPB. 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Donald Orr produced today's program. I'm Jeff Norcross. Have a great night. It's 6 o'clock.
3: The NBA Finals tip off tonight. The New York Knickerbockers have a shot at winning their first championship since 1973 if they can defeat the 7.5-foot Frenchman Victor Wembanyama and his San Antonio Spurs. Nowhere to be seen, though. Last year's champs, the Oklahoma City Thunder, undeniably elite, but also hated on in just about any city outside Oklahoma because of flops.
4: Jokic Alexander fouls. He went up.
3: For those of you who aren't familiar, flopping in the NBA is basically taking a dive. You put up a shot, and then on your way back down, you fall to the ground in hopes that the ref calls a foul and gives you the opportunity to score a few extra points. And in this particular regard, the Oklahoma City Thunder have a lot in common with the President of the United States at the moment. Not only have they both taken some huge L's in recent weeks, but on Today Explained from Vox, Donald Trump has officially entered his flop era.
5: Live from NPR News in Washington, I'm Ryland Barton. President Trump says the ceasefire with Iran is still holding. This, as NPR's Franco Ordonez reports, follows another set of airstrikes by American forces and retaliatory strikes by Iran.
6: The latest set of deadly strikes between the two countries threatened to upend peace talks and the already fragile ceasefire between the two nations. Trump said there was a reason behind the U.S. strikes, echoing a U.S. military assessment that they were defensive moves.
7: And I'd say in that part of the world, ceasefires when you're shooting in a more moderate manner.
8: On AI, sir.
7: A ceasefire there is much different than a ceasefire in other parts of the world.
6: But he insisted talks continue to go, quote, very well, and that it's possible they could reach an agreement in a matter of days. Franco Ordonez, NPR News, the White House.
5: Homeland Security Secretary Mark Wayne Mullen doubled down on his threat to remove Customs and Border Protection officers from airports in cities that don't typically cooperate with federal immigration enforcement. Mullen criticized what the administration calls sanctuary cities for letting local police refuse to cooperate with immigration agents.
9: If that means I got to pull them out of Customs and Border Protection from processing international flights, I will. As they're cooperating with us, then I don't have to do that.
5: Mullen's threat has sparked criticism from the travel industry, for its potential to cause chaos just ahead of the World Cup. The chief executive of OpenAI, Sam Altman, was in Washington today meeting with White House officials and members of Congress. The trip comes a day after President Trump signed an executive order creating a voluntary government review process for some of the most powerful AI models, NPR's Windsor Johnston reports.
8: Altman is meeting with White House officials to discuss AI policy, as well as bipartisan congressional lawmakers who oversee the technology sector. The visit comes as AI companies increasingly find themselves at the center of policy debates in Washington. While the industry has invested heavily in lobbying and public outreach, some Democrats are pushing for tougher oversight of artificial intelligence, citing concerns about jobs, energy demand, and the growing influence of the nation's largest tech companies. Republicans have pushed for a lighter regulatory approach. President Trump's executive order includes a provision that would allow some advanced AI models to undergo a 30-day government review before the release to the public. Windsor Johnston, NPR News, Washington.
5: Polymarket is ending its paid relationship with former Republican Congressman George Santos as federal regulators investigate him for possible insider trading. Santos bet against his attendance at President Trump's State of the Union this past February. He later blamed a delayed flight for missing the event. Santos made the trades on Kalshi, another prediction marketplace, which referred them to the Commodity Futures Trading Commission. This is NPR News.
10: This is OPB. I'm Donald Orr. The owner of Portland's U.S. Immigration and Customs Enforcement building successfully lobbied a court to hit pause on a city zoning decision. OPB's Alex Zielinski has more.
11: Last year, Portland officials claimed ICE property owner Stuart Lindquist had violated a land use agreement with the city. They said he had allowed ICE to detain people in the facility overnight or for more than 12 hours and covered the building's windows with plywood. Lindquist's attorneys appealed that decision. A city hearings officer planned to issue a ruling on that challenge this week. But before that could happen, Lindquist's attorneys asked a Multnomah County Circuit Court to prevent the city from releasing that decision. They claimed the hearings officer is biased against their client for leasing to ICE. A judge approved the request. City attorneys have challenged the decision, saying it misrepresents the city and erodes public trust. A judge will hear that argument next week. Alex Zielinski, OPB.
10: And off the Washington coast, the Trump administration has removed three high-tech ocean monitoring stations. The National Science Foundation is planning to remove similar research buoys near Newport, Oregon, later this month. Joe Schumacher is a fisheries biologist with the Quinault Indian Nation.
12: They've taken hundreds of thousands, not millions of dollars of equipment, put it in warehouses where it's going to rot. I don't know if you know this, but ocean equipment doesn't do very well when it's taken out of the water and put up in warehouses. It's just a travesty in that regard alone.
10: The tribe's fleet of Dungeness crab boats relied on the buoys for local weather and wave reports. The removals are part of a national dismantling of data buoys in the Pacific and Atlantic Oceans. And leaders at Portland State University are revealing more about their plans for a new performing arts venue. The Broadway-capable space would be owned and funded by the City of Portland. PSU plans to throw in a hotel and conference center. The university has tapped Portland-based Colas Development Group as a potential partner for those. Portland State says the privately funded hotel and event space would only move forward if the city approves the new venue. This is OPB.
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16: Today Explained, here with Shelby Talcott, who's the White House correspondent for Semaphore. Shelby, this whole $1.8 or $1.776 billion slush fund fiasco, easy to forget. It kind of started in a legitimate place. Can you remind us where that was?
17: Yeah, so this all started back in January when the president filed a lawsuit against the IRS. He was seeking, I think it was $10 billion in damages over the disclosure of his tax returns. He had also filed a few other claims. And so this was essentially the culmination of that, because the Justice Department decided, well, we don't really want to defend the government. So instead, we're going to work with the president's personal lawyers to sort of come to an agreement. And this slush fund, if you will, was the culmination of those lawsuits and what came from those conversations.
16: Someone leaked the president's tax returns to the New York Times.
18: They showed I pay a lot of attacks.
16: So the president had a legitimate grievance. Then, of course, he immediately transmutes this legitimate grievance into something that feels a little lopsided. A $10 billion lawsuit against the government that he runs, in which he pits his personal lawyers against Todd Blanche eventually, who is also his former personal lawyer. What pushes the president to settle this lawsuit with himself?
17: Well, I think that he decided that this deal where, you know, you have a huge amount of money that is going to go to people who argue that they've been, you know, politically persecuted by the government is a good deal, because remember, that is exactly what he believes as well.
14: This is a persecution of a political opponent. This was never supposed to happen in America.
18: The whole thing is a witch hunt. It's a disgrace.
17: After he lost the 2020 election, he had a number of lawsuits. He has not stopped talking since then that those were persecutions by the prior administration. So for him, this sort of agreement is personal in a way, I think.
19: By the way, that election was totally rigged.
16: Tell us how this anti-weaponization slush fund was meant to work in theory.
17: It was essentially taxpayer-funded fund. And it was supposed to come from this account that was going to be overseen by a board of five people. This board of five people were going to decide who had been politically persecuted by the government, and then there would be payouts.
16: Pretty incredible setup for January 6thers, other perhaps defenders, allies of the president. Do we have any idea how long this fund was in the works or where it came from, how it originated? Was it the president's idea?
17: Yeah, so I think it was the idea of his legal team, of everybody involved. The president obviously signed off on it. But it was a really unusual situation because, as you said, there were not really many guardrails about who could theoretically benefit from this fund.
20: Simple question. Will individuals who assaulted Capitol Hill police officers be eligible for this fund?
17: And they wouldn't necessarily rule that out.
21: As was made plain yesterday, anybody in this country is eligible to apply if they believe they are victim of weaponization.
20: Mr. Attorney General,
17: when we were talking to administration officials, they said, well, there's going to be this board, and the board is going to decide who qualifies for this fund. And so this really raised concerns among even Republican members of Congress, too, for a variety of reasons. One being, you know, the January 6th riot is still a very contentious issue within the Republican Party. You know, the president has, I think, embraced the rioters, as you saw in his first day of office when he issued all of those pardons.
14: So this is January 6th. These are the hostages. Approximately 1,500 for a pardon.
20: Yes.
14: Full pardon.
17: But a lot of Republican lawmakers are still very uncomfortable with that reality. And so you saw kind of that tension within the Republican Party start to really explode.
22: Look, under what circumstances would it ever make sense to provide restitution for people who were either pled guilty or were found guilty in a court of law? This is just stupid on stilts.
17: And it was blowing everything up on Capitol Hill. There were they couldn't get anything passed, essentially, because Republicans were so perturbed by this agreement. But it was also over the fact that, you know, we're really close to the midterms, quite frankly, and this is a tough road for Republicans. And so there were lawmakers who were just simply concerned because this is a nearly $1.8 billion fund that is taxpayer funded. And it comes at a time when the economy is at the top of mind for voters. And so there was an argument to be made from lawmakers of, is this really the right time to be pushing something like this when voters are asking, well, why is my gas so high? Why are my grocery bills like this?
16: So what actually derails this fund ultimately? Is it that Republican opposition, or is it the legality, constitutionality of the fund itself?
17: A little bit of both. So there were lawsuits. This was going through the courts. Last Friday, a judge ruled, essentially paused the fund and said, you know, you can't move forward right now with distributing the money from this fund. And I think lawmakers initially thought, well, this is great. This is going to kind of solve our problem. But they were still pushing. And really, you know, the president and his advisors met and realized that this was extremely contentious, that lawmakers were not letting go of this. This was also going to go through the courts. And there were people inside Trump's orbit, I think, who just thought it wasn't worth it effectively. And so the president had a conversation earlier this week with some of his team and ultimately decided that they were not going to pursue this fund.
16: Is it really, really dead, or is it just dead for the moment because it's so incredibly unpopular? Do we know?
17: That's the big question. So initially, the DOJ had issued a statement saying that they were going to comply with this court order that had come down on Friday. But the court order lasts essentially until, I think, mid-June. And so the question was still, okay, well, does complying with the court order mean it's dead? A lot of people said it doesn't. I think I agree with that. But then Acting Attorney General Todd Blanche on the Hill yesterday was specifically asked, are you going to pursue this? Like, is this over? And he said,
21: we are not moving forward with the fund, period.
17: But he also said,
21: I mean, I think there'll be a transcript of what I say here. So that will be in writing.
17: So the question I have is, you know, there's still that court situation going on. And so are we going to see the DOJ formally file something to the courts saying it's dead? And I think that is when people who are still concerned about this will say, okay, finally we can put this to rest.
16: Mm. I mean, one sign that this might not be completely dead is that one part of it, a part of it that we haven't really discussed thus far, is very much still alive, which is this idea that Trump and his family and his businesses are immune from IRS inquiry.
17: Yes. And actually, Todd Blanche was asked about that specifically. And he said that the only part of this settlement that the Justice Department was not planning to enforce was going to be this nearly $1.8 billion fund. So that indicates that every other part of the settlement that the Justice Department came with, decided on with the president's personal lawyers, including that provision that will bar the IRS from auditing the president, his family, his business, that stands.
16: Which I guess it remains to be seen if that in and of itself is legal or not.
17: Correct. And I also think, when I think about this in terms of, okay, will this satisfy Republicans? It's not going to satisfy Democrats, but will it satisfy Republicans? I think yes, because I think their main concern was this nearly $1.8 billion slush fund. They don't particularly mind the rest of it. So they're going to take the win and probably give the president something back in return, get something passed,

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3: Mr. President, do you have any reaction to Today Explained being named the best news show?
4: Wow. I didn't know that. You're telling me now for the first time.
5: My name is Megan Messerly, and I am a White House reporter at Politico.
0: And you recently wrote for Politico about how the president and his administration's kind of in a funk, and not just the slush fund fiasco we just talked about. So remind us how else we're seeing this funk for those who have disassociated.
5: We are now more than three months into the Iran war, and this is just not going anywhere anytime soon. We have seen the president over the last week and a half now say that, you know, he's close on a deal to extend this ceasefire with Iran that still has not come through.
6: We're getting what we want slowly. Very tough negotiators. It takes a long time. I'm in no hurry.
7: We're negotiating whether we make a deal or not makes no difference to me.
5: There was this two-hour Situation Room meeting on Friday. Nothing came out of that after 2 hours. And so the White House really can't figure out its path forward here, right? Talking to folks in and around the White House, they just want to find a sort of face-saving way out of this war, right? But they have been unable to do that. They've been unable to get, you know, Iran to agree to something that would open the Strait of Hormuz and get us out. And in the meantime, everyone's just very over it. And according to my reporting, that's including staff inside the White House, who one of my sources described to me and said, you know, pretty much everyone is in a funk. Use that word, funk, which was always fun, and described it as sort of the White House being sort of stuck in this quicksand of Iran.
0: Is there like a legislative funk, too, with this administration? Because it doesn't feel like we're getting anything done.
5: Yeah. And so that was one of the big things that I was talking to folks about for this story, is this idea that, you know, Iran has really taken up so much of the president's time that it is in some ways distracting from some of these other priorities. And that includes the president's legislative agenda. Of course, some allies I spoke with also blamed that squarely on Senate Majority Leader John Thune and said, you know, Thune is being too much of an institutionalist, protecting the filibuster. You know, the president has called for firing the Senate parliamentarian.
8: Truth Social.
9: Shockingly, Republicans have kept the very important position of, quote, parliamentarian in the hands of a woman, Elizabeth McDonough, who was appointed long ago by Barack Hussein Obama, and a vicious lunatic known as Senator Harry Reid, who ran the Senate for the Democrats with a, quote, iron fist. Over the years, she has been brutal to Republicans, but not so to Democrats. So why has she not been replaced?
5: That has not happened yet either. And so you have a very frustrated Trump, but a frustrated Trump who has, you know, rhetorically turned the screws a bit on Thune, but really hasn't, you know, put the full force of pressure on Thune to get his legislative agenda through. And we should say that includes things like the president has talked a lot about this Save America Act, right? An elections-focused piece of legislation. That's one of his top legislative priorities.
6: It's called the Save America Act. We've changed the name. It's the Save America Act, and the Democrats are against it. I heard one of them say, we will stop the Save America Act. No, we're trying to save America.
5: There's this housing bill that includes this institutional investor ban that he wants to see across the finish line. And then, of course, he wants to see security funding for his ballroom / bunker.
6: This will be the entrance into the ballroom. The ballroom will be right here.
10: This is a glass, beautiful glass tunnel. Beautiful tunnel that goes right into the ball and bones right there. Pretty good, right?
0: I mean, with the Iran war in this sort of quagmire, especially coming from a president who rallied against the Iraq and Afghanistan wars, with gas prices where they are, with the president constantly trying to gaslight the American people into believing that somehow the Iran war is good for them and that high gas prices even are good for them. It feels like he doesn't care about the midterms, but then there's all the gerrymandering that he's pushing. I mean, which implies that he very much cares about the midterms and his endorsement of candidates. What's your read on what's going on with the president when it comes to the midterms?
5: Yes, it definitely feels like those two things are at odds with one another. I think the way that White House allies view it is, you know, the president needs to be able to say, I don't care about the midterms, I don't care about high gas prices, because that language is for Iran, right? He's saying, like, I'm willing to take this gamble because he needs Iran to believe that he will take the maximalist position, that, you know, he will let gas prices rise however high they need to rise in order to notch a deal with them, right? So the White House allies would say that that's a negotiating tactic. On the flip side, those are now sound bites that Democrats can run in every single ad across the country.
7: I don't think about Americans' financial situation. I don't think about anybody.
10: We're fighting wars. We can't take care of daycare, Medicaid, Medicare, all these individual things.
5: So, you know, what might be helpful rhetorically with Iran is not helpful rhetorically with Republicans, as, you know, they're fighting it out in these really key midterm races.
0: Mm, tough spot he's in. And it feels like it's such a tough spot that even the things that should be easy wins, like a sesquicentennial concert on the National Mall or whatever, are like big L's right now. You can't even like land a Milli Vanilli booking.
11: I'm gonna miss you.
0: What is going on with this concert?
5: Yeah, it's been really fascinating to actually see even conservative commentators come out and say, like, first of all, the folks that were slated for this lineup, to your point, Milli Vanilli and others, you know, these are not like, you know, the pop culture stars of today. These are pop culture stars of, you know, three decades ago. So there was that to begin with. And then
0: legitimately
5: now
0: like Vanilla Ice.
11: All right, stop.
5: Right, exactly. And what we're seeing is even some of those folks now pulling out and saying, hey, you know, we were interested in sort of celebrating America's 250th anniversary, but this is far too political for us. This is not what we wanted. This is not what we signed up for.
12: This is not what I signed for. You know, I'm here to, you know, to bring people together with music. I'm not into politics. I don't to have anything to do with the circus, because, you know,
5: and to me and many of the folks that I spoke with, this is just such a deviation from where we were at the beginning of the president's term last year, when he was just really taking the culture by storm. He was steamrolling these law firms and Ivy League institutions. And you've seen other pop culture figures come on board to the president's agenda, like Nicki Minaj.
13: I am probably the president's number one fan.
5: This is not that, right? This is a moment where the president wants to be taking a victory lap, and yet he's, you know, stuck in this quagmire that is Iran, one that he desperately wants to get out of.
0: And while we're on concerts, he even lost the Kennedy Center.
5: Yeah, I mean, this has been one that has been, you know, near and dear to the president for months now. His fight to rename it the Trump Kennedy Center, and this, you know, planned massive renovation of the center, all put on hold by a federal court last week. We saw the president take to True Social to express his sincere displeasure at that decision.
9: Unfortunately, Judge Cooper and the radical left would rather see it die than have President Trump transform it into something that everyone could be proud of.
5: But just another loss in this sort of string of challenging circumstances for the White House right now.
0: Do they have any wins that they should be celebrating right now, that they could be parading in front of the American people?
5: So some White House allies I spoke to said, you know, this is the challenge, is that it's not like they don't have any wins. And the White House as well, this was their pushback to me in the story, was we do have things we're doing. For instance, their efforts to reduce the cost of prescription drugs through TrumpRx, the coming launch of Trump accounts for millions of children. Treasury Secretary Scott Bessent, you know, was on the road last week in California and elsewhere, touting these investment accounts, right, that are supposed to sort of build generational wealth for the next generation.
14: For the next 4 years, every child getting $1,000 put in an index fund in their Trump account, they're going to learn about the markets, their parents going to learn about it. And if the president has done peace deals, trade deals, and tax deals, but I think this could be his most enduring legacy.
5: But that is all getting overshadowed right now by Iran. And so the White House blames the media for not doing more to sort of highlight these things. But ultimately, I think the challenge, and this is what I hear when I'm sort of talking to regular voters, is, okay, these Trump accounts are great, but like, I'm being crunched right now by the cost of gas, by the cost of my groceries when I'm buying ground beef and it's, you know, $9, $10 a pound. So like, these wins are great. And it's not that the American people, you know, that polling is, you know, very high around both of these issues, drug prices and these Trump accounts. But when the pressing concern is putting food on the table and you know, making ends meet and paying the bills, that has been sort of cold comfort. And that sort of exposes some of the challenge of the White House's efforts to message here.
0: Do you think watching some like half-naked men brutally beat the living daylights out of each other on the South Lawn will make the president feel better? On his birthday, no less?
5: You know, the president is a longtime fan of the UFC, and we are certainly seeing him celebrate his 80th birthday, which is the day of the UFC fight. In accordance with that, you know, the president is sort of this mercurial figure, and something like that really could, you know, raise his mood and honestly produce sort of a policy breakthrough, because he has been stuck for so long. Talking to allies, like, I think they think that if the president, you know, gets a win, that could sort of put them back on this track to passing the president's agenda. And that could be a policy win, or it could just be a sort of, you know, triumphant UFC fight on the White House lawn, right?
0: Sometimes that's all it takes.
5: Yep.
0: Megan the writer, Politico is where you can find They're Pretty Much in a Funk, Trump's Agenda Hits a Summer Stall. Earlier in the show, you heard from Shelby Talcott, who writes about the White House for Semaphore. I'm Sean Ramos from The show was made by Kelly Wessinger and Dustin DeSoto. Amina Al-Sadi edited. Gabriel Dunatov was on fax, and David Tatasciore and Patrick Boyd were on the mix. This is Today Explained. I see YMI.
2: Thank you for being with us for Today Explained here on OPB. 2 years ago, the Francis Scott Key Bridge in Baltimore was hit by a wayward container. Coming up next on Marketplace, look at how some cities are taking preventative measures by making their bridges safer and more fit for modern times. Marketplace is on the way next here on OPB. It's 6:30.
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16: In Los Angeles, I'm Kai Rizdahl. It is Wednesday today, the 3rd of June. Good as it always is to have you along, everybody. We're going to get the May jobs report on Friday morning. But ahead of that, we have gotten a private sector sneak peek of sorts. ADP said this morning that private companies added 122,000 jobs last month, more than people had been guessing. And two other firms, Gusto and Paychex by name, both of which do payroll for small businesses, reported the best outlooks they've seen so far this year. Gusto said almost every sector and every region added jobs. Paychex said small business employees saw their wages and hours increase last month. Whatever happened to the low-hire, low-fire labor market, you ask? Well, Marketplace's Kaylee Wells makes it all make sense.
17: Even before this month's data, the low hiring numbers weren't all by choice. Lots of small businesses have been wanting to hire more people for a while.
18: A few years ago, everybody was looking to staff up because of the huge layoffs or pauses in hiring after COVID.
17: Holly Wade, executive director of the National Federation of Independent Business Research Center, says ever since then, small businesses have been having trouble hiring.
18: That's one of their main problems that they tell us every month is, you know, labor quality, finding applicants, filling those positions.
17: But then big businesses started cutting their workforces, says Frank Fiorelli at payroll processor Paychex. And now
19: there's a better pool of talent because the bigger enterprise companies have probably laid some people off. So now there's people there that they couldn't find or pick from previously now.
17: Small business hiring is also getting a boost from some changes at the federal level.
19: The tax bill, obviously, and, you know, the deregulation and, you know, just to maybe an overall better environment.
17: Now, some labor force growth at small businesses is seasonal. The report from payroll processor Gusto, for example, said hospitality added 14,000 jobs in May, second only to the consistently strong healthcare industry.
20: But that in itself is a vote in confidence for the summer.
17: Nick Tremper, senior economist at Gusto, characterizes this investment in new jobs as cautious momentum.
20: This isn't a life-changing number, but it is a steady number. This is showing small businesses looking for opportunities to grow and finding them.
17: And there's probably more growth on the horizon, says Frank Fiorelli with Paychex, with more tailwinds than headwinds for the rest of 2026. I'm Kaylee Wells for Marketplace.
16: I'll take cautious momentum, right? Wall Street today, all rallies must come to an end. Today it did, in equities anyway. We'll have the details when we do the numbers.

0: We're at the tail end of a 15-year stretch now in which the average number of new banks created every year in this economy has fallen to its lowest level since the 1960s. According to S&P Global, in 2023, only...
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1: This final note on the way out today, selected anecdotes from today's Beige Book. That is, of course, the Federal Reserve's 8 times a year survey of the various regions of this economy. From the Minneapolis Fed, a person running a hospitality company said consumer spending has been flat and that given fuel prices and, quote, the cold shoulder Canadians are giving us, I'm not very optimistic. Also from Minneapolis, companies with younger workers, it seems, are switching to staycations over vacations because of fuel prices. On the other hand, though, this from the Atlanta Fed, higher income consumers drove strong demand for premium goods and services, with one contact describing a focus on, and this is a quote, unapologetic luxury. K-shaped economy indeed, huh? Our media production team includes Brian Allison, John Fokey, Montana Johnson, Drew Jostad, Gary O'Keefe, and Charlton Thorpe. Alex Simpson is the manager of media production. And I'm Kai Rizdahl. We will see you tomorrow, everybody. This is APM.
2: This is OPB. Thank you for being with us for Marketplace. 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
4: From WHYY in Philadelphia, this is Fresh Air. I'm Tanya Mosley. Today, journalist Susan Solney. She grew up as part of a black family in New Orleans, knowing that somewhere in Chicago, she had a great uncle who'd boarded a train a century ago, remade himself as a white man, and never came back. She also had cousins she'd never met, raised to believe that they were descended from a French doctor. When Solney finally went looking for them, she found a yearning for truth and connection.
5: I see through my cousins' eyes now, and they're white Midwestern eyes, and when I talk to them, I try to explain the way I look at things through my black Southern eyes. And you know what? Everyone is seeing more clearly now.
4: Her piece in the New York Times is called A Family Secret No More. Also, TV critic David Bianculli reviews the Netflix series The Burrows. First News.
6: Live from NPR News in Washington, I'm Ryland Barton. Israel and Lebanon have agreed to renew a ceasefire. The agreement is contingent upon cessation of fire by the militant group Hezbollah and the evacuation of Hezbollah from certain areas in southern Lebanon. Hezbollah has not yet said whether it will abide by the agreement. This week, Iran said it stopped communicating with mediators brokering a ceasefire with the U.S. because of Israel's incursion into Lebanon. Secretary of State Marco Rubio has wrapped up 2 days of congressional hearings. Protesters shouted Free Palestine, and one senator pressed Rubio about Israeli violence in the West Bank, as NPR's Michelle Kellerman reports.
7: Oregon Democrat Jeff Merkley is sounding the alarm about Jewish settlers attacking Palestinians in the West Bank, saying they're trying to separate Palestinian villagers from their farms and sources of water. Secretary Rubio tells the senator that he's raised concerns about this repeatedly with the Israeli government. government.
8: And it's already a tinderbox over there. The last thing we need is to throw one more match into that fire. And that's the point we've made to them repeatedly on the West Bank.
9: I appreciate you making that point, and I encourage us to press that very hard, because it's a very unjust situation.
7: Senator Merkley says the U.S. should also press Israel to allow international journalists into Gaza. Michelle Kellerman, NPR News, the State Department.
6: David Venturella is the new acting director of Immigration and Customs Enforcement. As NPR's Meg Anderson reports, he's a former executive of the private prison company Geo Group.
10: About a third of immigrant detainees are in a facility run by Geo Group. In 2025, Geo Group's profits soared nearly 700% from the year before. Scott Shewhart was a top official at ICE under President Biden. He says the level of influence Geo Group has in the detention industry is concerning.
11: They are absolutely hand in glove. When Geo comes in for a meeting, it feels like a fraternity reunion.
10: He says that raises questions about potential conflicts of interest. In a statement, the Department of Homeland Security, which oversees ICE, told NPR that David Venturella is a veteran government official who abides by all ethics requirements. Meg Anderson, NPR News.
6: The crowded race to replace Democratic Governor Gavin Newsom is looking like it could come down to Democrat Javier Becerra and Republican Steve Hilton. Laura Fitzgerald from member station Cap Radio in Sacramento has more.
12: You might not expect a Republican to be in the lead here in California, but here most races are a top two primary, meaning the two candidates who get the most votes in the primary end up advancing to the general election, regardless of what party they're in. And more Democrats were running, meaning they'd each get a smaller percentage of the vote. Javier Becerra is leading the pack of Democrats in the race. He's got a lengthy political career, kind of a fixture of California's Democratic establishment.
6: Lord Fitzgerald from member station Cap Radio reporting. This is NPR.
2: This is OPB. I'm Paul Marshall. Leaders at Portland State University are revealing more about their plans for a new performing arts venue. As Kyra Buckley reports, the Broadway-capable space would be owned and funded by the City of Portland.
13: PSU plans to throw in a hotel and conference center. The university has tapped Portland-based Colas Development Group as a potential partner for those. Jason Franklin is Portland State's Associate Vice President for Planning, Construction, and Real Estate. He says the privately funded hotel and event space would only move forward if the city approves the new venue.
14: And so we need the city to say, yes, this is the right decision. We're ready to move forward.
13: A city spokesperson says no decision has been made, but experts will send recommendations in the coming weeks. The cash-strapped city is also considering a proposal to make seismic upgrades to the nearby Keller Auditorium. Kyra Buckley, OPB.
2: The Trump administration has removed an array of ocean observation stations from waters off the Washington coast. Three high-tech monitoring stations off of Newport, Oregon, are slated to be pulled out of the water by the end of the month. Their removal is part of a national dismantling of a network of data buoys in the Pacific and Atlantic Oceans. The National Science Foundation announced the cuts last month. Jan Newton is an oceanographer at the University of Washington.
15: The information from the ocean is used in so many ways, and it's so few and far between, that it's really just so sad to lose these treasures.
2: Dungeness crab fishermen reported not having weather reports from the buoys this winter and made their work at sea more dangerous. 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
1: 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It's 8:01. 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
2: Live from NPR News in Washington, I'm Dan Ronan. President Trump suggests that the ceasefire with Iran is holding, as NPR's Franco Ordonez reports. This follows another set of airstrikes by U.S. forces and retaliatory strikes by Iran.
3: The latest set of deadly strikes between the two countries threatened to upend peace talks and the already fragile ceasefire between the two nations. Trump said there was a reason behind the U.S. strikes, echoing a U.S. military assessment that they were defensive moves.
4: And I'd say in that part of the world, ceasefire is when you're shooting in a more moderate manner.
5: Yesterday,
4: a ceasefire there is much different than a ceasefire in other parts of the world.
3: But he insisted talks continue to go, quote, very well, and that it's possible they could reach an agreement in a matter of days. Franco Ordonez, NPR News, the White House.
2: President Trump has issued an executive order turning some 8,000 federal workers into at-will employees, citing the need for greater accountability. Critics say it's an unlawful attempt to politicize the civil service. NPR's Andrea Hsu reports.
6: Civil servants have long enjoyed job protections much stronger than what workers in the private sector have. Michael Martinez says that's by design. He's a former government attorney who's now part of the legal team at Democracy Forward, which is suing the Trump administration to block the reclassification.
7: It's a mission-driven work here in government. That's really for the American people, so that when they hear labor statistics or weather patterns, they can actually trust their government.
6: The Trump administration says those job protections have hampered government efficiency. The administration argues that, like a CEO in the private sector, the president must be able to remove those in policymaking roles who don't support his mission. Andrea Hsu, NPR News.
2: Copper prices are near an all-time high, in part because of AI data center in the construction. This means copper wire theft is on the rise. NPR's John Ruich reports.
8: The phone company AT&T says it counted more than 10,400 incidents of copper wire theft last year, some 4,000 of which were in California. In Northern California this year, the company says the numbers are up sharply. AT&T West President Susan Santana says the company has been bolting down manholes, putting alarms in spans of wire, hiring security guards, and is even offering money for information that leads to arrests. The company runs a legacy copper wire network that she says serves only about 3% of its customers. AT&T is hoping to shift customers to other options, although it says state law is holding it back. AT&T recently filed suit against California to be able to wind down its century-old copper wire network and take away a big target of would-be copper thieves. John Ruich, NPR News.
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1: This is OPB. I'm Paul Marshall. The owner of Portland's U.S. Immigration and Customs Enforcement building successfully lobbied a court to hit pause on a city zoning decision. Alex Zielinski has more.
5: Last year, Portland officials claimed ICE property owner Stuart Lindquist had violated a land use agreement with the city. They said he had allowed ICE to detain people in the facility overnight or for more than 12 hours and covered the building's windows with plywood. Lindquist's attorneys appealed that decision. A city hearings officer planned to issue a ruling on that challenge this week. But before that could happen, Lindquist's attorneys asked the Multnomah County Circuit Court to prevent the city from releasing that decision. They claim the hearings officer is biased against their client for leasing to ICE. A judge approved the request. City attorneys have challenged the decision, saying it misrepresents the city and erodes public trust. A judge will hear that argument next week. Alex Zielinski, OPB.
1: The Oregon Coast Humane Society has identified two separate dogs infected with a highly infectious canine disease in the Florence area. Rebecca Hansen-White from our news partner KLCC has more.
9: The Oregon Coast Humane Society Executive Director Elizabeth Thompson says parvo can be deadly to dogs. She says pet owners should make sure their dogs are fully vaccinated. They should also be cautious about visiting high pet traffic areas.
10: If they're older, they're vulnerable. If they're really young, they're vulnerable. Or if they have some kind of immune issue already. Just like people, the ones of us that are struggling already are more likely to get sick from something else.
9: Thompson says the nonprofit is working on contact tracing and has distributed vaccines to unhoused dog owners around the Florence area. The vaccine is available at a vet or over the counter. I'm Rebecca Hansen-White reporting.
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12: This is Think Out Loud on OPB. I'm Dave Miller. Robert McFarlane has written about our relationship with the non-human world, mountains and caves and paths and landscapes, for 20 years. He writes books full of breathtaking prose and heart-filling wonder. In 2025, he published a book that adds urgency to that mix. It's called Is a River Alive? The answer comes from treks through a cloud forest in Ecuador, a strangled and polluted river in India, and an as-yet undammed river in Canada. But that question, is a river alive, is a bit of a red herring, because his answer is basically yes. But now what? A torrent of new legal, philosophical, and spiritual questions follow. McFarlane was not alone in this adventuring and questioning. He was with extraordinary companions, poets and artists, seekers and healers, river readers and water defenders. And maybe most importantly, he was with the rivers themselves. Robert McFarlane joined us soon after the book came out. He writes early on that in New Zealand's indigenous language, Maori, you can greet someone new by asking, "Who are your waters?" So I asked him, "Who are yours?"
13: Mine are many, but I'll take two. One is this little spring that rises a mile from my home. I live on chalk. It's fragile. It's clear where it begins. It's adulterated as it passes through the city only a mile further downstream. It's my friend. I visit it often, spend time with it, think with it. And the other is also a spring, but is a high-altitude spring. It's the source of the River Dee. My other, as it were, heartland is the highlands of Scotland. And this spring rises as bubbles, vigorously as bubbles, in a kind of granite aquifer that soaks full on the summit of the Cairngorm Plateau, which is the closest thing we've got to the Arctic. And then it gathers and then it crashes almost immediately down into Garve Corrie, one of the deepest corries in the highlands. And then it flows away and becomes the Dee. Hmm. Two sources.
14: Do you feel those waters now, 9,000 miles away?
13: I'm dreaming of them. I'm living, you know, I move air-conditioned space to air-conditioned space at the moment. But they, I cast my mind to them. I look forward to seeing them again. My father and brother went on a pilgrimage to the Cairngorm Spring the month this book was published, and they gathered a flask of water for me. And some of that water is in the ink, which is in the pen with which I sign these books. So the spring is with me right now, tiny, tiny element of it.
14: That's one of the things I love about the way you move through the world is there are all these talismans, many of them physical, that are imbued for you with place and with wonder. I mean, but it's like there's physical magic in the world for you. And it comes in this case in water form, but in many others.
13: Yeah, absolutely. What does Lauren Isley say? If there is magic in the world, it is surely contained in water. Mm-hmm. Water seeks bodies. Sometimes they're human bodies, geological bodies. And water can be carried. But other talismans, that's right. I mean, when I was writing Underland, I was given this whalebone owl.
14: The question was, where would you put it?
13: Oh, yeah. But the owl was there to help me see in the dark. And I should say it was the carcass of a minke whale that had washed up on the shore of the Outer Hebrides. So, and this remarkable sculptor I know lives out there just cut the almost ice age-like owl. So I carried that, slipped it in a pocket in the underworld. But, I mean, we store our memory and also our feelings in external objects, like hard drives, as it were. But hard drives don't need to be made of silicon and chips and bits. They can be bracelets. They can be stones carried in the hand. They can be water carried in a bottle. And yeah, these mean a lot to me. They carry a certain magic. They duct memory. They condense thought. Yeah, I think with them, absolutely.
14: What led you to Ecuador?
13: Well, I was led everywhere by rivers that were dying, but were also being reimagined in radical ways, or I should say under threat of death. I went to Ecuador because a glorious concatenation of rivers that flow from a cloud forest called Los Cedros were all under threat of death, and I mean death here, I mean absolute elimination from gold mining interests. A Canadian mining company, you will be amazed to hear, and the Ecuadorian state mining company, Enami. And a cloud forest is a river maker. It grows rivers, and rivers grow the forest. But in 2021, that forest, which was on the brink of destruction, was saved by this remarkable constitutional court ruling that recognized, and here's the radical bit, the rights of the rivers to flow, the rights of the forest to grow, the rights of nature, which are guaranteed in the Ecuadorian constitution.
14: What is it like inside a cloud forest?
13: It's the place of most life I have ever entered. You walk in your own socket of luminous mist. You're surrounded by life growing on life growing on life, and the whole animal orchestra plays on.
14: We can actually hear a little bit of that because you were there with sound artists, among other folks. So what are we listening to right here?
13: Oh, so this is made of, I mean, the forest is the vocalist here. That's the first thing to say. You'll begin to hear the field recordings that Cosmo Sheldrake, this multi-instrumentalist sound artist, made. And so that little tapping you can hear, that is bat sonar. So Cosmo had one of a little bat listener. And if you listen carefully, you'll be able to hear it running through your brain.
14: Yeah, and I should say, if you're listening with headphones, I highly recommend it because then you can really hear this. Okay, so there's bats
13: and
14: birds.
13: The cicadas are starting to screech. Later on, we'll hear toucan barbets, which have this beautiful two-tone kind of hoo, hoo, hoo, hoo. They'll kick in. We have the sound of the wind in the forest starting, and here we have the first human voices joining the voices of the forest.
14: What's the connection between all of this life and the rivers?
13: Oh, so, I mean, each guarantees the other. Each flows into the other. I've never been in an ecosystem in which continuity and contiguity were so visibly present. Life as a compound entity made of relation, made of process, not as separate elements.
14: What does gold mining entail? I mean, you said that this is one of the rivers that is facing full-fledged death. Yep. So what happens when people come in to extract gold from the earth?
13: Well, in this case, the gold is the marrow of the mountain, and to get to the marrow of any bone, you have to crack it open and slurp it out. This means, so you raise the forest, you open a pit, you use heavy machinery to dig benches, which are the means by which you kind of delve into the earth and bring the heavy machinery deeper and deeper into it. And then once you have the ore, you need to extract the gold. And that involves forming, one of the processes is called cyanidation, which you can tell from the word is poison. It's poison, but this, you create huge tailings heaps and then you soak them in a cyanide solution, and that calls out the metal, the gold, as it were, and of course leaves a toxic legacy that is river killing, forest killing.
14: Could you read us an excerpt from this section in Ecuador? And I should note that among your traveling companions were two of the judges who enshrined those legal rights for this river.
13: Yes. Agustin and Ramiro, who handed down this remarkable constitutional court ruling. So, but I should say, just before I read this, they had not seen the forest.
14: This was the first time.
13: I entered the forest with them. The ruling had happened during COVID, so they'd been unable to meet it. So meeting them and watching them meet the forest was one of the privileges of this journey. We do not knowingly enter the cloud. It moves up from below us or gathers from around us. I cannot tell which, but we are in it. It is on us. Fog numbs sound. Mist sparkles on skin and cloth. It is peaceful to be in that cloud of unknowing. I feel ignorant in the forest and at ease with my ignorance. Any questing after fact and reason is overwhelmed by profusion and difference. The path thins towards nothing. We begin to crisscross the Rio Los Cedros more often, working slowly uphill, following the water's path back into the higher forest. A white noise becomes audible at the edge of things, then fills the gaps between them, rising slowly to a roar. We turn a corner. Silver surges through green. A wide, white veil of waterfall is above and ahead of us, 30 feet or more high and 20 feet or so across, crashing into the wide pool it has hollowed from the bedrock over thousands of years. This is the biggest waterfall on the Rio Los Cedros. Spray mist floats and dances, rainbowed where the sun finds it. The invitation is not to be refused. So I strip to my shorts and wade in, boulders slippery underfoot, my arms out for balance like a funambulist's, feeling steel manacles of cold slide up my legs from ankles to knees to thighs, and then I just launch myself, huffing with the shock, and strike out across the pool towards the waterfall. Others follow me in, first Giuliano and Cesar, then Ramiro, who yells so loudly he sets the forest echoing and startles birds from the trees, and then Agustin, who peers molishly without his spectacles and is tentative on the greasy rocks. I swim back across the pool and wade out to help Agustin. He reaches out both hands for support. I take them and guide him in, him stepping forwards and me backwards. We move like 18th century dance partners, hesitantly working out a quadrille. "This is the river you helped save, and the forest you helped save," I shout to him over the sound of the waterfall. "I was only one among very many," says Agustin, "and the forest spoke for itself, spoke to us all." We embrace. I am touched. When we reach the deeper water, Agustin releases my hands and leans forwards into the river, feels it take his weight, support him, and then he swims in neat breaststroke across to the base of the waterfall. I watch in surprise as Agustin first stands up, then backs into the white veil of water so that it's pummeling his head and his shoulders. He lifts his head back, closes his eyes, flings his arms out wide and stands there, cruciform, with an expression on his face partway between joy and agony.
14: That is the beloved and best-selling author Robin McFarlane reading from his new book. It's called Is a River Alive? That is from the section about Ecuador. You also went to India, partly,
13: yes,
14: largely to meet a writer and naturalist and river protector,
13: yep,
14: now named Yuvan Avis. Can you tell us about him?
13: Oh, young. He's a young man. He's not even 30 now, I think. He was 27 when I traveled with him in Chennai. We'd known each other for 5 years. He grew up in a violent household. He was just weekly, sometimes daily, beaten by his stepfather. At 16, he fled that home and he ran inland to a school called Pashala, a Krishnamurti school. And there he recovered. He crystallized, is how I call it, and he's called it that. He, all his being reformatted in that place, and it was enabled to do so by the community of teachers, students, but also the wider living world, the snakes and the paddy fields and the bee eaters. And he taught himself the names of the creatures and the relations between things in this amazing act of both autodidacticism and something like spiritual recovery. And one of the books, I don't mention this in my book, but one of the books he met there, the three or four, was a book of mine called The Old Ways. And he read that during that period of crystallism. And he later reached out to me. We fell into friendship and correspondence. I came to understand a little of his astonishing powers of being and including. And so I traveled to be with him because, as you say, he's also a water defender. He's trying to imagine a just future for rivers in a place where rivers have suffered more than any others I think I've seen.
14: Can you give us a sense for the immensity of the task that he has set for himself, not alone, with other protectors, but what are they up against?
13: Yeah, everything. A Hindu nationalist government that is highly hostile to any kind of environmental dissent. It gets castigated as anti-India, anti-development, seditious, even terrorist in activity. A country where press freedom and freedom of speech are actually under enormous assault. But the rivers themselves, there is basically no water infrastructure, so almost all sewage just pours directly into them. Pollution from heavy industry, particularly in the north of Chennai, again, just discharges directly into these waterways. So to give a very concrete example, one of the rivers I saw has, for miles at a time, for months of the year, 0% dissolved oxygen. That's the free-floating stuff, not the H2O. And zero species count. Now, UN is really insistent that these rivers are not dead. They are grievously wounded, but life finds a way at least around them. He says barrenness is almost always a state of mind, rarely a state of land.
14: Hmm. That does make me wonder about, I mean, this is a huge if, but if you set aside the catastrophic human and ecological questions of the sort of maybe the time frame we've been talking about, is a river ever dead? Is it a kind of eventually on a maybe geological, maybe shorter than geological timescale, a self-cleaning mechanism that does come back?
13: It's such a good question. It's such an important one because, and I think you've even helped me recognize this, that if we, rivers, let's call them self-healing rather than self-cleaning. I think it's really important to let them have that agency rather than it be something, you know, life be something we bestow upon them or take away from them, that actually they are huge agential presences historically, culturally, spiritually, and in terms of their own anima, their own life. So yeah, I mean, the Cuyahoga River, right, in Cleveland, which burned multiply, and the final burning of which was the provocation to Richard Nixon, the surprisingly one of the great environmentalist presidents of the US, to found the EPA. The Clean Water Act came out of that phase as well. So that was, you know, a burning river is about as dead as a river can be. So I have seen again and again that river life can pour back into rivers and into us and all the life that they enable, given a chance.
14: What have you learned from Yuvan?
13: Well, to quote him, that a small self suffers and creates suffering. That's something he said, and to have gone through what he had gone through, you know, he had every reason in life to inhabit a small self, indeed to replicate some of the suffering that had been inflicted on him. And instead, he radiated outwards. And he has the most inclusive inter-kingdom or inter-kindom, as he would call it, vision of life that I've ever seen. This tireless working for a better communal good, that despair is a luxury. I learned that absolutely, watching what he and his friends are fighting.
14: Am I right? I'm trying to remember. I feel like the second half of that you sometimes say is that hope is a discipline.
13: Hope is a discipline. Yeah, that's right.
14: It's such a helpful line.
13: Okay, well, it's only half mine. I will say Tim Winton uses a verb. He says optimism is a discipline. Hmm. By it, I mean, and again, I saw this absolutely in action in Uvendo, also all over the world, that hope has one foot in fantasy, the dreaming of a world otherwise, the dreaming of a river alive again, and the life around it enlivened by that life. It has to have the other in work, in the recognition of the labor and the time and the effort and the belief that will be required to realize that fantasy. And I mean fantasy there in the best sense of that word, imagining otherwise.
14: Hmm. It seems like the night you spent in India walking a beach with a bunch of volunteers is in a sense that kind of optimism in action, or the discipline of it. What were you doing?
13: That's such a good illustration of it. Yes, for 20 to 30 years, I think, volunteers have, during the sea turtle nesting season, walked the long strand of Chennai every night, waiting for mother sea turtles to come, as they have been doing for millions of years, haul themselves out of the inky, dark Indian Ocean, dig sand pits in which they then lay their eggs, and then return to the darkness of the water. The volunteers are there because those eggs are hugely vulnerable now to collapse under tractors, to being dug out by feral dogs. The hatchlings are drawn inland by the lights of the city rather than the lights of the sea. So every night they dig out those nests, and then they carry the eggs and painstakingly, very carefully relocate them to a hatchery, to a safe area on the beach. And I was lucky to participate in that. Absolutely hope as a discipline there.
14: Although even there, it seems like Yuvan was very clear-eyed about it. Do you mind telling us about what happened at the end of the night when you actually saw some hatchlings that had been moved, you know, some weeks earlier?
13: Yeah. Well, there's a sort of anti-romanticist realism to Yuvan, as well as this remarkable dreamer. So I think he understands that. Well, the first hatchling of the season simmered the sand where it had been buried and then emerged. And there was this wonderful moment where they put a basket over each of the relocated nests. And Aaron, who I was with, who leads the walk, he lifted it off, I think I say, like a kind of Parisian waiter lifting the cloche from a fine food. And there was this tiny, perfect sea turtle. And I carried it to the sea, and it didn't look like it was going to make it into the waves. And I went to help it, and Yuvan said, no, it has to use its flippers. It has to learn and build the strength. And then I think it was Aaron actually who said, "Don't get too sentimental, Rob. It'll be gull food by breakfast."
14: Yeah, you started crying.
13: I did. Well,
14: which was understandable.
13: Yeah,
14: and he said, don't get sentimental.
13: Don't get sentimental.
14: It's going to be about to be eaten.
13: Yeah,
14: and that's part of what we're doing here.
13: It absolutely, but it's also a game of numbers. I think that I wasn't crying at the loss of the single turtle. I was. It was that admixture of futility and hope that moved me to tears on my hands and knees in the sand there. So yeah, the absolute love and care that was being extended and had been for decades. Something remarkable is happening there.
14: I want to play part of another song, because this is part of your project for a number of years now, a number of books now, is to not just, I shouldn't say just, but not to only put words on pages out there, but to work with other artists. We're going to hear part of Night Swimming first, and then you can tell us about its creation.

0: What are we listening to?
1: Oh, it's wonderful to hear it. Thanks for playing it. We're listening to a song called Sea Turtle Night Swimmer that began as what's called a ghazal, which is a Persian poetic form, which is in effect a love song to the love object. Here, Yuvan and I co-wrote that ghazal to the sea turtle. And we later, the text was taken up by a composer called Lydia Samuel. And what you're hearing is that setting, those words sung by the extraordinary nine voice choir vocal ensemble Howl. And I love the plain chant. It has that reverence, it has that awe at these night swimmers, these mothers who have been coming through the darkness for millions of years. So it was a celebration, but also a recognition of their vulnerability in the face of us.
0: We have to take a short break, but we have a lot more with Robert McFarlane coming up. That's 1 minute away.
2: 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This is OPB. It's 8:30.
0: From the Gert Boyle Studio at OPB, this is Think Out Loud. I'm Dave Miller. If you are just tuning in, stop and go back to the beginning. No, if you're just tuning in, we are spending the hour today with Robert McFarlane. He is the author of Underland, The Old Ways, and The Wild Places, among other books. His new book is called Is a River Alive? He'll be in conversation with the science writer Ferris Jaber tonight at 7 p.m. at Powell's in downtown Portland. So over the last 20 years or so, the rights of nature movement has been building steam all over the world. And you note that rivers, above all, have been the focus of the movement. Why rivers as opposed to other natural features?
1: They seem most alive, I think. They also appear singular. So we can imagine granting rights to a river. Though as soon as we speak of a river, the question arises, what is a river? Yeah. And here is where many of the complexities come in. Rivers wander over national boundaries. They are quote-unquote owned by different nation states. There are many different interests competing to use them. So even as there is an elegant simplicity to the notion of a river being a rights-bearing being, presence, force in the landscape, which I believe it is and should be, many human complexities attend that question.
0: 8 years ago, the New Zealand Parliament passed a law that legally recognized a river as alive and as an ancestor to an indigenous group. It said it recognized the entity as, quote, comprising the Whanganui River from the mountains to the sea, incorporating all its physical and metaphysical elements.
1: Wow.
0: Isn't
1: that amazing?
0: It is. And what you're getting to there is that even the physical elements, the mouth, tributaries, flood zone, riparian areas, even there, it can be complicated, but I think a little bit easier to understand and imagine writing down in words than the metaphysical elements, to me at least. Let me stop there because it seems like you're not necessarily
1: well,
0: in agreement.
1: I mean, I've spent 4.5 years traveling with river people and rivers and river ideas. So to me, it makes absolutely perfect sense that we should understand a river as comprising its metaphysical as well as its physical.
0: Right. Elements. No, what I was saying is that the physical side is a little bit easier, I think, to understand. What do you mean by the metaphysical side?
1: Rivers run through us. They are memory keepers. They are storytellers. We think with them. I mean, very logistically, we have built almost all of our cities upon them. We could say the entire urban infrastructure of the planet has been organized by, around, with flowing fresh water.
0: Just certainly to take that example. Where we are right here.
1: We're
0: right in the Willamette and Portland is here because it's the confluence of these two rivers.
1: Exactly.
0: And that's the story of thousands of cities, is your point.
1: Thousands of cities, right back to Uruk in Mesopotamia, which now seems like it sits on dry land. But when you actually trace the ghost paths of the Euphrates, you see that Uruk was on the living river at the time. But spiritually, I described the spring near my home recently as a friend. And I do feel that. And often I hear particularly people from indigenous communities speak of river as relative. And the opposite story to that is river as pure resource. And the recognition of river as resource and the use of river as resource has been vital to human flourishing. And I'm not arguing that we need to abolish it entirely. It's completely impractical, inhuman. But it has risen up to overwhelm the recognition of river as friend, river as relative, river as metaphysical accomplice. Hmm.
0: Why do you think that nature's rights, legal movements are proliferating now, in this moment?
1: Emergency. I think we stand on a crumbling ecological brink. We stand in a position of immense planetary precarity. And there's a line from Barry Lopez, the late great Barry Lopez, that I quote, that forms the epigraph to one of the sections. We are searching for the boats we forgot to build. And by that, I understand that we, this is the kind of technocratized Western, as it were, white mindset, is racing backwards in time, saying there must be other ways of being. There must be other ways of imagining our relations, and rights are negotiations of relations with the living world. And I call it the living world, not the environment, because the environment is part of that kind of chilly, resource-based man. The environment has got us nowhere. The living world supports everything we do, and our rivers are rare and fragile.
0: That answer, it makes partial sense to me. But I can imagine, I guess, there's also different ways to define an emergency.
1: Yes.
0: But I can imagine a global human response to the emergency of our ecological disaster taking a different form and doubling down on an old legal regime of a more human based rights.
1: Yep.
0: We have
1: yep.
0: a right. In fact, I mean, this is happening in Oregon. It's that we are the epicenter of a very different, almost the opposite legal view of how to secure environmental health,
1: yep.
0: to say that humans have a right to a stable environment. And that's either in existing in the Constitution or yep. existing regulation, or it should be enshrined in the Constitution.
1: Yep.
0: But what we're talking about is the opposite. And I'm wondering why you think that's happening now, and if you think it's connected to our increasingly technologically mediated lives.
1: I don't think it's the opposite. So in 2022, the UN added the right to a clean and healthy environment to the list of ratified human rights. This is the connection, really. Broadly, what is good for the living world is good for us as well. So I think decoupling that opposition between human rights and the rights of nature is something I'm always keen to do.
0: Oh, so in your mind, they're not as in opposition
1: no,
0: as they seem.
1: No, not at all. And in their best forms, they're absolutely in continuity with one another.
0: Hmm. You use the word abstraction to talk about rivers. And I realized reading the book that I was completely misunderstanding literally what you were writing about. I had to look this up. And I learned that there's this hydrological definition to abstract rivers is to draw water from it.
1: Yes, yes.
0: When I'd been reading it, and there were a couple pages early on when you're talking about abstracting, and I was reading it as taking something that's more tangible and turning it into some kind of a less physical, less tangible, less legible object, making it abstract.
1: Okay.
0: And it actually made sense to me. And to me, that helped me understand at least this own sort of developing theory of why this movement might be catching on now, that for a lot of us, rivers have become that version of abstracted.
1: Yes.
0: And we want to reverse that and
1: yes.
0: to make them more physical and more real to us again.
1: Absolutely. To individualize them, to name them, to recognize. I mean, in my country, England, all our rivers are dying. And I that sounds melodramatic, but we have told a very new story about our rivers, which is the story of privatization. Water is liquid asset. Private equity companies from all around the world coming in, raking vast dividends out of that water, floating water on the stock market. And the result has been a deterritorialization of water, the collapse of ecological and social and cultural systems around them. We're in a terrible crisis, and that crisis is born of a story. I sometimes say it's a crisis of imagination as well as legislation. So reimagining rivers and rights is one way to do that. But
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1: Around them. We're in a terrible crisis.

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1: Have its rights declared. And that declaration took the form of a mirror resolution between the Mingani Regional Council and the Innu Council at the little township of Equanish, led by this remarkable poet and community leader, Rita Mestakosha, who is a friend now and becomes an important figure in the book.
2: She gave you a kind of admonition before you embarked on this trip. She said, don't think too much with your head.
1: Yeah.
2: Forget your notebooks on the river. Leave them behind. What went through your mind when you first heard that?
1: Bang to rights, as we would say in England. That means you've seen me. I'm an analyst. I'm a rationalist. You know, By that point, I'd spent 3.5 years trying to de-rationalize my thinking about rivers, to unlearn. And Rita and the river that we then followed for 11 days through the wildest water and some of the biggest forest I've ever been in were the final and most consequential parts of that, participants in that unlearning. The notebooks, I mean, any writer would tell you, you can't separate me from anything but my notebook. So, but I understood later. I mean, she gave me many admonitions, many regulations, as it were, for opening myself to the river. We came to a settlement, which was that I could take my notebooks, but I could only write on the bank. I wasn't to write on the water, and that was like decouple the analyst brain, take the pen out from behind your ear, put the book back in the pocket, and just be on the river and with the river.
2: Was there a particular moment when you felt like you were most able to think without your head, as she asked you to do?
1: Oh, yeah. I mean, what happened a day from the end of that, the descent of that river? We were float plane dropped way up the system, and then we paddled out. So there was nothing. There was the river. I mean, there was everything. There was the river, the forest, the creaturely life.
2: It's hard to get this out of your head. I mean, when you say there was nothing.
1: What I mean is all the usual props, yeah, and struts, all the notebooks and the ways of seeing, they were left at the float plane base, as it turned out. And by the time I got, you know, this river beat us up and buried us and soaked us and lifted us and irradiated us with its presence. And by the time we got a day short of the sea, an encounter happened with the river. Is the best articulation of this I can give, but I became co-present with something like a god, something like a river being, something like the presence of river, if we just want to call it that.
2: And not give it some other metaphor.
1: Exactly. None of the trappings work. Yeah. This was a super-linguistic, extra-linguistic experience. It didn't last very long, but I came to understand that in a way it had been prepared for four years. So the intensity of the encounter was actually also a chronic unfolding of multiple encounters with rivers, river people, river ideas.
2: Hmm. Do you mind reading a part here? It's not an exaggeration to me to say that you could have died on this river at least once. And you have a pretty harrowing part here that it would be great if we could hear.
1: Yeah, I will just say that this is not the encounter with the river being that I mentioned.
2: Right.
1: That comes a little bit later. This is where the river is starting to absorb us and tumult us and also is starting to liquefy language. Hmm. To run water which is far bigger than your ability, you at least prepare with care. You cinch everything tight, you tuck everything away that might snag. My river shoes have a 2mm nylon cord loop lace on them. It's the thing I worry about most. That cord is more than strong enough to hold my body if it snags on a submerged rock and comes under tension. So I tuck the lace away inside the shoe as best I can, tighten straps, buddy check Wayne. Then we slip into the water and flow on. And within seconds, the first wide green slope has me, and I glide over and down it and hit the 6-foot-high face of the first standing wave, and the tip of my boat plunges deep into it, then lifts up shuddering out of water thick as cream, and I begin to rise up the face of the wave, but then it picks me up as if I were driftwood and tilts me upwards at 45 degrees and spins me through 180 degrees. So in an instant I am, I realize through a blur of fear, facing upstream against time's flow and down

0: onwards into the hole at the wave's base, into which I am surely now to be plunged. But then I cannot understand what is occurring, because effect has not followed cause. A second passes, then two, then a third, and I am still there, suspended in that same absurd, astonishing position, canted on the tilted crest of the wave, which is reforming itself continuously around me, facing up time and down world, and I see that by some prestidigitation of river physics, I am being held there, unintentionally surfing this monstrous wave backwards, no, being juggled by this wave, and all around me from shore to shore are more standing waves, but then suddenly river has had enough of its game, and I feel the slide and lift of the back of my boat up and over the vertical, and I'm staring straight down into the hole at the wave's foot. And then I'm airborne and slammed into the hole, head first and upside down. I am exploded out of the boat on impact, as if hurled from an ejector seat down into the white hole. And river is punching fingers up my nostrils, and river is ramming fists into my mouth and down my throat. And I'm deep down now, but the right way up. So I grab handfuls of water and haul for the surface on them, as if they are holds on a cliff or rungs on a ladder. But they dissolve under each grasp, and I'm kicking out and feel my feet bang against the rocks on the riverbed, and one of them catches briefly. Did the loop come free? If I snag now, I'm done, cooked, end of. And then one of my shins smashes a sharp rock edge. What the hell is down there? But then I'm free, and the flotation device has done its job and bobbed me up like a cork. And three rules. Say them back to me. Yes, boss. One, don't panic. Two, get clear. Three, feet up and downstream. Everything is chaos. Four of the five boats are belly up. Where's Danny? Where's Ilya? What the hell could have knocked both the boss and the bear over? And only the salmon is still upright, and he is pounding upstream towards me, yelling at me to swim to a side eddy. And I strike out and somehow traverse the current that's rushing me downstream. And there are rocks under my hands, under my elbows, under my knees, and I haul myself out onto the rocks and lie there face down, gulping like a landed fish, then roll over onto my back and shout laugh at the sky, which is now flooded with a late day stormlight. And that night, the moon is full and huge and made of egg yolk and bright enough to read by.
1: It's the writer Robert McFarlane, who has made a career exploring the inextricable links between nature and people and place. He's reading from his new book. It's called Is a River Alive? What effect do you think it would have if Canadian lawmakers or all the executives of the Quebecois hydropower company were forced to do the trip that you did?
0: Would be transformative.
1: You believe that? I guess one of the reasons I'm wondering is that you had spent 4 years preparing yourself for transformation. You fasted for 24 hours on that trip, yeah, on the advice or urging of Rita, and you were primed for it. But you believe there would be a kind of universal human response to that experience?
0: Well, I think there's a precedent here in North America, which is that John Muir famously took Teddy Roosevelt on, I think it was a two-night, three-day trip in Yosemite, and they sat by the campfire under the stars, surrounded by the big, big rock. And shortly after that, Roosevelt basically enshrined the national park system. And for good or ill, that was one of the most consequential conservation structures set in place globally ever. And a lot of that seems to have come from that primary encounter. When wind farms were set to go up in some completely inappropriate places across the Highlands, under the leadership then of Alex Salmond, leader of the Scottish National Party, I issued a similar invitation to Alex Salmond to come up into the Cairngorms with me and camp for 2 nights, 3 days. He didn't take it up, didn't get back to me. But I think primary encounter is the source of so much passion and love and incontrovertible belief, understanding, knowledge of the inseparability of the living world in us. So even if that takes the form of doffing a suit, getting in a kayak, meeting a river on its terms, not on the terms of hydroelectric dam manufacture, at the very least, the experience will modify, if not convert.
1: Hmm. Not damming a river is one human choice. Another is taking dams down.
0: Yes.
1: That's what happened on the Klamath River in recent years, in our backyard here. How much attention have you paid to what's been happening in Southern Oregon and Northern California?
0: obsessive, fascinated attention. Oh. It's become the most hopeful story, I think, in a hope-stripped last few years for me. I speak of it often. We have de-damming projects of much smaller scale beginning to occur in my country as well. Salmon returning once the river is, as it were, unfractured, de-dammed. But what's happened in, I know it's not an uncomplicated story, and the politics, particularly in the upper watershed, are extremely vexed. But watching the river heal itself, watching hope as a discipline unfold from a way of imagining the Klamath otherwise, and then the work that was undertaken to realize that, to me, it is thrilling.
1: So, I mean, I said in my intro, and I hope that you didn't have a major disagreement with it, that in my mind, the title's a little bit of a red herring, because so many people you talk to, and it seems like you yourself, from early on, have a pretty quick answer. Yes, a river is alive, but that's just the beginning.
0: The beginning.
1: What are the questions that you're wrestling with now that follow? Let's say we say, yes, it is. Yeah. What do you think are the really important questions that come next?
0: Well, many of them are voiced by Wayne Chambliss, the Wayne who was in his kayak with me as we ran that big rapid. I know a person you know as well, Dave, from his Portland days. He asks a lot of them in the closing pages of that book. And the first is, what kind of politics emerges from this? And we have to make that series of very difficult moves from something like the aesthetic spiritual encounter through to the ethical, and then from the ethical to the political. And they're all founded on an ontology, on a recognition of being, of the nature of being and co-being. But they are huge and difficult steps to make. But we have to begin them. I say somewhere, even the asking of this question, is a river alive, is a beginning. And the presumption that a river is nothing but brute, inanimate matter, there for human use, that is a dead end. That has got us to this point, has made human flourishing possible in many ways, but it is also now the beginning of the end. So we have to turn that question around, ask the portal question, the one that opens so much else. Is a river alive? Well, what do we mean by life? What do we mean by river? And when we begin answering those with imagination and senses of possibility, we will open a future for ourselves and for water.
1: One of the points that Wayne makes in that section and that you explore is, I think, a recognition that there's something so inhuman, so unhuman about the entities, the life of rivers, that they don't exist in a language, in our language.
0: Right.
1: But law does. The very definition of existing in language. It has to.
0: Yeah.
1: So how do you think about parsing what a river needs or wants or has to be? Because in the end, it's not the only way to think about this. And your book is not only about law, but it does, it touches on law all the time.
0: Yes.
1: That's why you went to all these different places. In a basic way, how do we go about figuring out what's best for a river?
0: So many thoughts. Edouard Glissant, the great, as it were, post-colonial theorist, he speaks of the right to opacity. This is a very interesting proposition to me. The right to opacity is the right not to be understood. We do not have to have full understanding of the river in order to comprehend something of what it might wish or need. Similarly, as you know, there's a huge conversation going on now about being able to speak whale. This drive, which is now Silicon Valley funded, tech bro funded, to crack the speech of cetaceans. I don't think we need to speak whale to know what whales need. They need us not to harpoon them. They need us to keep their oceans
1: or to bombard them with sounds.
0: Exactly. Keep their oceans healthy enough and silent enough that they can continue to communicate in their language, in their song. We don't need to speak it.
1: Humility is what I'm hearing.
0: Humility, a recognition of life as as process, as co-flourishing, as interbeing, of which we are absolutely part. The current American administration models life as a pinnacle with humans at its summit. It's entirely wrong as a model. It is a web in which we are entangled. We are one of many nodes.
1: That's helpful for me, but I have to say that whales, they make, even if there's some opacity, I don't speak whale, I don't know, but they're mammals.
0: I mean, it's a little bit
1: easier for me to imagine what whales need, because there's some biological details that are similar. Does a river want to flow?
0: Well, to read across from whales, and I will absolutely agree that the notion of life and of intent becomes dimmer and less scrutable to us as we move from human to mammal to plant to fungus to water. Okay, we disappear into the mist there. But I think the analogy holds usefully with whales. We understand that a dying river doesn't reach the sea. I read an interview with Colorado water engineers from the 70s who said every drop of the Colorado River that reaches the ocean is a drop wasted. That is not what a river wants. A river wants not to be choked by garbage. A river wants life to flourish within itself rather than itself to carry so many toxins, heavy metals, and E. coli that life cannot survive within it. That to me is the analogy from whales.
1: Yeah. Without giving anything away, because it's not a question of spoilers, but there are some just beautiful parts that I want readers to experience on their own terms through your written words. There is a sense of the porousness of life and death that's woven throughout this book in so many of the people that you ended up traveling with and being with along these rivers. Mm. Not always, I think, often not intentionally, but it just so happened that a lot of these people were dealing with mourning in different ways. What is it about rivers that made that line between life and death so porous?
0: Porosity is a really fine way of putting it, and reminds me of this line of my friend Horatio Clare's that I like to quote, that I carry with me: the boundary between life and death is porous both ways to love. And
1: say that again.
0: The boundary between life and death is porous both ways to love. And I think, and we're not speaking of rivers here exactly directly, but I think what Horatio meant by that is that even when dead, those we have loved continue to love us back in memory, in object, in presence. That seems self-evident to me. Those who I've lost continue to love me, and we continue to love them even across the boundary that seems to lie, which is sometimes figured as a river. When my friend Barry Lopez died, he and his family spoke of him having crossed the river, the Mackenzie, on which he lived for 40 years. But yes, three of the people, four really, who are central to this book, Wayne himself, Juliana Ferchi, the Chilean mycologist, and Yuvan, who we've already spoken of, and Rita in a different way, were all suffering forms of loss. And for each of them, the river became a way of either healing actively from that loss or grappling with it in ways that rotated it, that changed it, that allowed them to see round its corners. And I think in a way I don't need to theorize that. It just happened and it was true.
1: That was Robert McFarlane. We talked in 2025. Coming up tomorrow, officials from the U.S. Chemical Safety Board are in Longview to investigate the chemical disaster that killed 11 people at a Longview paper mill last Tuesday. But a proposed budget from President Trump would defund that federal agency and could interfere with the investigation. We'll hear more from Marie Glusenkamp-Perez, the Democrat who represents the region in Congress. Thanks so much for tuning in to Think Out Loud on OPB and KLCC. I'm Dave Miller. Have a great day.
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0: This has been the rebroadcast of today's Think Out Loud. Continue the conversation on Facebook at OPBTOL. 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
2: Last month, President Donald Trump traveled to China for an historic summit with President Xi Jinping. Trump lauded his relationship with Xi throughout the trip.
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2: But Xi was much more cautious about U.S.-China relations.
4: The world has arrived at a new crossroads. Whether China and the United States can transcend the so-called Thucydides trap and create a new normalization of relations between major powers.
2: And that difference in rhetoric, it went far beyond the leaders' speeches.
5: One thing that is also really interesting is how much the narrative or like the summaries, the progress from the summit are described quite differently between Washington and Beijing.
2: I'm Meghna Chakrabarty. Today on Point, the Trump-Xi summit from China's point of view. Stay with us.
6: Live from NPR News in Washington, I'm Dan Ronan. President Trump Wednesday night said he intends to nominate Acting Attorney General Todd Blanche to the role permanently on Thursday. Blanche is Trump's former personal lawyer and has been actively pursuing the president's agenda while leading the Justice Department in an acting role since the president fired Pam Bondi. Israel and Lebanon have agreed to a new ceasefire deal. It will include a series of pilot security zones where Hezbollah fighters would be banned. This according to a joint statement released after the fourth round of U.S.-mediated talks in Washington. Israel's ambassador to the U.S., Yaakov Leiter, says under the agreement, Hezbollah fighters will have to leave the area around southern Lebanon with Israel.
7: If Hezbollah is intent on disrupting the ceasefire, the result is going to be on them.
6: Israel and Lebanon plan more talks beginning June the 22nd in an attempt to reach a permanent ceasefire deal. A bipartisan majority in the Republican-led House has voted to end the war with Iran. NPR's Claudia Grisales reports this is the clearest rebuke yet of President Trump's handling of the conflict and the subsequent fallout.
8: New York Democrat Gregory Meeks helped force the vote to end the Iran war that's now 90 days in. He thanked the five Republicans who joined Democrats to get the war powers resolution over the finish line.
9: We're at the point where you have to put people, the American people, over politics.
8: One of those Republicans, Pennsylvania's Brian Fitzpatrick, argued once the conflict passed the 60-day mark, it violated the War Powers Act.
10: I follow the law. People have a hard time being consistent around here. They apply different rules to different presidents, different wars, different eras. The law is the law.
8: For now, the vote remains symbolic. Even if it were to pass in the Senate too, Trump would be able to veto it. Claudia DeSalis, NPR News, the Capitol.
6: Water officials in California, Arizona, and Nevada Wednesday agreed to explore selling Colorado River water across state lines. From member station KPBS, Katie Estasis has more.
11: Millions of people rely on Colorado River water. Water officials signed a memorandum of understanding to kick off efforts to sell Colorado River water across state lines. The San Diego County Water Authority has added to its water supply by desalinating seawater. Dan Denham is the Water Authority's general manager. He says that could allow the agency to leave some of its Colorado River water in Lake Mead for other states to buy.
12: Nevada can take it through their intake at Lake Mead, or it can travel south through the Central Arizona Project into the communities of Phoenix, Tucson, etc.
11: The next step is for water officials to negotiate prices and other terms. For NPR News, I'm Katie Anastas in San Diego.
6: And you're listening to NPR News.
0: This is OPB. I'm Paul Marshall. Leaders at Portland State University are revealing more about their plans for a new performing arts venue. As Kyra Buckley reports, their Broadway-capable space would be owned and funded by the City of Portland.
13: PSU plans to throw in a hotel and conference center. The university has tapped Portland-based Colas Development Group as a potential partner for those. Jason Franklin is Portland State's Associate Vice President for Planning, Construction, and Real Estate. He says the privately funded hotel and event space would only move forward if the city approves the new venue.
14: And so we need the city to say, yes, this is the right decision. We're ready to move forward.
13: A city spokesperson says no decision has been made, but experts will send recommendations in the coming weeks. The cash-strapped city is also considering a proposal to make seismic upgrades to the nearby Keller Auditorium. Kyra Buckley, OPB.
0: The Trump administration has removed an array of ocean observation stations from waters off the Washington coast. Three high-tech monitoring stations off of Newport, Oregon, are slated to be pulled out of the water by the end of the month. Their removal is part of a national dismantling of a network of data buoys in the Pacific and Atlantic Oceans. The National Science Foundation announced the cuts last month. Jan Newton is an oceanographer at the University of Washington.
15: The information from the ocean is used in so many ways, and it's so few and far between that it's really just so sad to lose these treasures.
0: Dungeness crab fishermen reported not having weather reports from the buoys this winter made their work at sea more dangerous. 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There's more you can find online anytime at opb.org.
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0: This is On Point. I'm Meghna Chakrabarty. When President Donald Trump and China's President Xi Jinping met for an historic summit in Beijing last month, the contrast between the two leaders could not have been sharper. Trump lavished praise on the Chinese president.
1: People don't know. Whenever we had a problem, we worked that out very quickly. We're going to have a fantastic future together. Such respect for China, the job you've done. You're a great leader. I say it to everybody. You're a great leader.
0: President Xi chose a different perspective. Rather than heaping compliment upon compliment on the transactional Trump, China's leader emphasized the importance of a stable, non-confrontational relationship between the two powerful nations.
2: Today, President Trump and I had in-depth exchanges on China-U.S. relations and international and regional dynamics. We both believe that the China-U.S. relationship is the most important bilateral relationship in the world. We must make it work and never mess it up. Both China and the United States stand to gain from cooperation and lose from confrontation. Our two countries should be partners rather than rivals.
0: Well, in the weeks since the summit, there has been adequate coverage on reactions from the White House, whether the United States emerges from the meeting stronger or not, essentially the American perspective. But of course, the American perspective is not the only one that matters. So today, we are going to spend some time trying to understand in detail how President Xi and the Chinese people viewed the summit. Now, that's a proxy, of course, for how China views the United States as a whole, and that perspective is crucial to understand as the tectonic dynamic between these two nations continues to shift and strain. So today, the view of the summit in China from China. And Yangyang Chong joins us. She's a fellow and research scholar at the Yale Law School's Paul Tsai China Center. She's a frequent columnist on Chinese politics and U.S.-China relations. Yangyang, welcome back to On Point.
3: Thanks so much for having me.
0: It's always a delight to have you on the show. Summits all have the sort of same trappings, right? There's public statements by leaders. There's, you know, walks outside on a handshaking line. There's the exchange of gift. There's banquets. I'm wondering what part of the sort of visual spectacle of the summit first stood out to you, or you think stood out actually more importantly to people in China?
3: I think in terms of the visual spectacle, as you mentioned, this is a highly rehearsed event, especially on the Chinese side. So there are certain ritualistic elements of it that are not so different from previous summits. And I think there are two elements that are interesting, and especially the Chinese public are also picking up on. The first is in terms of the U.S. delegation, and this is not that different from 2017 in terms of Donald Trump brought leading U.S. business leaders, people from, and in particular this time, right, the business leaders who accompanied Donald Trump on this trip are the ones from major tech firms or financial firms. Mm. And these business tycoons' presence in China did get a good amount of public attention. And I think I should also mention here that, as you said, this is a diplomatic summit. Mm-hmm. And if we compare this to 2017, this is a smaller summit in the range of issues discussed and also in terms of the elaborateness, right? Last time when Donald Trump went to China, both first ladies were present. There were more family dynamics. There were more cultural visits. And this time it is more toned down, but there are still these interactions and there are still some sightseeings and interactions between the two state leaders.
0: Okay, interesting. So again, since we are trying to understand the Chinese perspective of it, I mean, I presume there's agreements made between both parties before a summit even begins. But from China's point of view or President Xi's point of view, is it significant that this summit was more toned down, as you say?
3: I think this is interesting. And I think partly the range of issues being discussed are narrower is indeed a lack of prep from the U.S., especially from the U.S. side, partly due to disruptions in the State Department and White House personnel under this administration. So usually, well, we understand these kinds of meetings between top leaders, it's not that Xi Jinping and Donald Trump themselves are going to have elaborate discussions on a range of detailed policy issues, right? Mm. A lot of the most important discussions actually take place before the summit, and both sides have reached a certain type of understanding, at least an understanding of what each other's positions are. And the summit is some ways, there is a degree of formalization of these kinds of agreements. And for this particular summit, there is indeed a lack of prep. And so, as I understand, especially like on a lot of the security issues, there was not enough pre-summit discussion. The only part that has been discussed before the summit to some degree of detail is on trade and tariff issues between Treasury Secretary Scott Bessent's team and Vice Premier He Lifeng on China's side.
0: Okay. You know, Yang, you just mentioned trade again, and I went back and rewatched some of the remarks that were given during the summit when the two leaders, you know, and their delegation sat across from each other. And we'll talk about what President Xi said in just a few minutes. But when President Trump spoke, I couldn't tell if he was on script or not, but he did mention, you know, the American business leaders that were with Trump. And he said, you know, they're the greatest in the world. And then he talked about, we look forward to doing a lot more trade and, economic partnership, et cetera. Again, I take your point that this is for the public's consumption. But nevertheless, as the camera panned back to President Xi, I just couldn't help thinking, what is China's president, like, what is his actual internal reaction here when the president of the United States, who's slapped 100% tariffs on China, says, well, we're looking forward to doing more trade with you?
3: This is very interesting. So I think Donald Trump is known for saying things quite spontaneously and in an unvarnished way, while Xi Jinping is not someone who wears his emotions on his sleeve. Yeah. So I think partly it's just their personal styles. But I think what is also quite interesting is, for example, right, Donald Trump, right after the summit, in his interview with Brett Baer on Fox News, he said, right, he welcomes Chinese investments to the U.S. If the Chinese side want to avoid tariffs, they can come and build here. And of course, that is something that is quite controversial here in the U.S., including within the Republican Party. And so we'll see. And so I think this is interesting. And of course, on the Chinese side, for Xi Jinping, there are their own state interests at hand. But I think the Chinese side is also very aware of this particular personal style, a more transactional style from this U.S. president, and they are trying to make use of that.
0: I'm trying to think. I'm thinking myself if the next question I should ask is appropriate or not, but I'm just going to say it, Yang. I wondered if... Donald Trump is president of the United States, but does President Xi, as Trump as a leader, I don't know if, in monitoring Chinese social media or the Chinese press, if you get the sense that President Xi takes Trump seriously as a leader.
3: I actually think he does.
0: Okay.
3: And I say this is, in the sense is for all of his policy issues with regards to internal oppression and everything, Xi Jinping is a professional. He is a politician, and he respects the office of the President of the United States, and he recognizes the United States as a superpower. And so there is no particular reason for him as a professional to disrespect a U.S. president. That brings no positives to the Chinese government or to his policy objectives.
0: Mm. Okay. Now, there was a banquet, as there always is, in these summits. And I'm wondering if there was anything significant that caught the attention of the Chinese people coming out of the banquet, because it was another opportunity to watch President Trump sort of, speak freely, or as freely as he might in a major dual party summit. But I'm just wondering how that went over.
3: This is really interesting. I'm really glad that you mentioned the Chinese public, because of course, for this kind of high-level diplomatic summits, the Chinese public are not in a position to interpret what constructive strategic stability, quote-unquote, actually means for their own lives. But they may pick up on these more theatrical elements, as I mentioned earlier, the visits of U.S. business tycoons. And for this banquet in particular, what is actually quite interesting, my mother, she is a retired school teacher. She still lives in China. And she became aware of the banquet because Donald Trump's banquet speech actually went sort of viral on Chinese social media, and including like his speechwriter, I think Ross Worthington. There are some like Chinese netizens are trying to find out who the speechwriter is who wrote a pretty impressive speech. And what is actually quite interesting is it is a speech that doesn't touch on current policy issues or particular things. It goes into the history of U.S.-China relations on a people-to-people level, right? How Benjamin Franklin quoted Confucius, how Chinese workers helped build the Transcontinental Railroad, how the two countries were allies during World War II, including how, right, under President Teddy Roosevelt, the Boxer Indemnity remittances helped fund and construct President Xi Jinping's alma mater, Tsinghua University. And in particular, the part that caught a lot of Chinese public's attention, because it is relatively new knowledge, is this stone tablet as part of the Washington Monument that has a Chinese inscription on it. And that inscription came from a Qing-era official in the mid-19th century who wrote this personal praise about George Washington. And when the Washington Monument was being built, there were U.S. missionaries based in China who read this Qing official's praise of George Washington and commissioned this stone tablet and sent it to the U.S. as a gift from the Chinese side.
0: Interesting. And so therefore, I mean, so that must have been received well by the Chinese public. I mean, as far as we can tell.
3: Yes. And so this is actually quite interesting, right? And the banquet the banquet speech, because it's not overly like partisan or especially political. It really talks about how there are deep ties between the people on both sides. And if we go back to the Washington Monument stone tablet, right, the Qing era official Xu Ji Yu, right, he wrote about how George Washington, he was not just a legendary military leader, a great warrior, comparing him to ancient warriors and sages in China, but also in particular, this Qing era official emphasized that George Washington had this political vision that he did not make himself king or emperor. He did not establish a monarchy. He established a democracy to have public affairs being ruled and determined by the public.
0: Right,
3: and that's what
0: right.
3: really impressed him.
0: Interesting. We'll be right back. This is On Point.
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0: You're back with On Point. I'm Meghna Chakrabarty, and today we're speaking with Yongyong Chong. She's a fellow and research scholar at Yale's Law School Paul Tsai China Center, frequent analyst and commentator on U.S.-China relations. And we've invited Yongyong back to the show because we wanted to understand how the recent Trump-Xi summit in Beijing was received by the Chinese people and also Chinese leadership as well. So essentially, the view of the China summit from China. And Yongyong, I wanted to ask you about, again, just for a moment on the theatrics of this summit, because at least in U.S. social media, I saw that there was some noise being made about things like, well, there was a moment where both leaders were seated in sort of large white cushioned chairs. I think this was for a press conference. Although I could be mistaken about that. But they were seated in these chairs, and that President Trump's chair was actually maybe an inch or two lower to the ground than President Xi's chair was. And so that put them, I guess, their heads on the same level. These things, as you said earlier, are extremely carefully produced. But I'm wondering if that mattered to the Chinese public, that visual, or what the purpose was behind it.
3: Hmm. I think, as mentioned earlier, right, one thing about this summit is indeed there is a lack of prep on the U.S. side before the summit. So some of these kind of visuals, some of these kind of stage management should have been addressed before the summit to make sure that it doesn't create some kind of these kind of optical contrasts. And the Chinese side, of course, are very experienced and very good at creating these kinds of images, including like some Chinese netizens have joked, right? Xi Jinping somehow seems to appear always around the same height, whichever world leader he meets. And so these are also like the kind of like stage management that the Chinese diplomatic team are very good at. On the other hand, I also want to emphasize that I think it is important when we evaluate a diplomatic summit, when we evaluate a politician, to emphasize on what they do or say and less on how they look.
0: True, we should. I don't disagree with you on that at all. And yet the stage management still remains important because of, you know, we're still a visual culture. But I take your point. So in that case, let's talk more about what was done and said. Now, if memory serves, the readouts that come from the various delegations following a summit like this, for many nations, there's a joint statement. There hasn't been a joint statement between the U.S. and China in a summit for some time. Is that right, Yongyong?
3: Yes. So I think the joint statements on the presidential level between the two presidents probably date back to the end of the Obama administration, where there were a series of joint statements with regards to climate cooperation. Of course, joint statements do not have to necessarily just come out from this kind of bilateral summit. And the last time in the first Trump administration, there was a joint statement at the cabinet level under directions of both presidents with regards to the trade negotiations back in 2018. But yeah, like it has been a while since there was this kind of a more elaborate joint statement from both presidents.
0: Okay, so we have separate readouts or summaries of the summit from the
3: yes.
0: U.S. delegation
3: mm-hmm.
0: and the Chinese delegation then. And they came out at different times, too. I think China's readout came out before the United States. Is that right?
3: That I'm not entirely sure. Because
0: okay. So but then so what did you see in the differences between those two readouts, though?
3: Yeah, it is actually quite, the differences are quite striking, right? On the U.S. side, but this is partly also the personal styles and the political objectives from both governments. Mm. And for Donald Trump's side, he's a business person. He says he wants to bring business deals for the American people, in particular his voter base. And so the readout from the White House emphasized these kinds of purchasing agreements that the Chinese side are agreeing to buy, like beef and beans and Boeing planes. And if we look at the Chinese readout, there is not very specific comments about specific items being purchased, but the Chinese readout, on one hand, the one particular issue that gets emphasized in the readout is Taiwan, which we can discuss mm-hmm. later. But the Chinese statement really emphasized this grander narrative. And this is why the Chinese side emphasized that this is a historic summit or a milestone summit, as Xi Jinping himself said, is that it has redefined this bilateral relationship with this new phrasing, quote unquote, construction. constructive strategic stability. So on the Chinese side, it's really being seen as an agenda-setting summit rather than focused on very specific deliverables.
0: Okay, tell me more. You said the sort of grandeur take of it, that this summit, at least President Xi wants to project it as ushering in a new era in U.S.-China relations or some kind of shift between the two powers. Tell me more.
3: Yeah. So first of all, this kind of using a very specific set phrase to define U.S.-China relations or define Chinese policy is a feature of the Chinese political system, a feature of the Chinese political culture. So it can be used for domestic purposes as propaganda, as a way this is a signature achievement of this current Chinese leader. This is being used to discipline language and interpret and direct policy on a domestic level. So this needs to be understood that this is something that the Chinese government has been doing very consistently as part of its political culture. On the other hand, if we look at specifically on this language, it's actually quite interesting because it marks a shift compared with the language Beijing has preferred before to describe U.S.-China relations. In the earlier, like during the show teaser, right? We heard even that Xi Jinping himself still said the U.S. and China should be partners, not rivals. However, the language constructive strategic stability is not the language to describe friends and so or partners. It is a language to describe rivals, right? The term strategic stability dates back to the Cold War to describe arms race and arms control between the United States and Soviet Union. The term has since been expanded, but it has been always been understood that this is a term that is not to describe a partnership. And so I think this does indeed signal a shift on Beijing's assessment of this bilateral relationship, that it is indeed a rivalry, but this rivalry can be managed to avoid major conflict. And so that is how the term constructive strategic stability is being written. And I should also emphasize that on the U.S. side, the White House readout does include this, but not in the exact language as the Chinese side. The White House added its own conditions. It is a constructive relationship of strategic stability on the basis of fairness and reciprocity.
0: Wow.
3: And so it is not an identical language. There are some conditions to it.
0: Oh, interesting. Okay, so constructive strategic stability. It's a phrase we should keep our eyes on. I also wonder, when you say it's sort of the Chinese government tacitly saying we should be friends, but in truth we are rivals, are they also projecting through things like this readout and the management of the summit? Again, I mean, I think you said you found it interesting that President Xi was calling it a milestone and historic, even though it was actually not as large as even the last time the two met in Beijing. Is that a way of asserting, let's say, that China and the United States are equals now?
3: This is a really important point. And if we compare some of the language the Chinese side has tried to use, and so as I mentioned, right, this kind of like using some kind of a catchphrase, a set phrase to describe bilateral relationship is a feature of the Chinese system that has been tried. During the Clinton administration in the late 1990s, the Chinese side's preferred language was, quote, constructive strategic partnership. And then later during the Obama era, the Chinese side really wanted to say it's a new model of major country relations, or sometimes also translated as a new model of great power relations. And so now it is constructive strategic stability. So we can see there is a subtle shift here, both in terms of the chilling of the relationship, but also a more assertive Beijing. And I think that is also seen through some of the elements of the summit, in particular, how Beijing really pressed on the issue of Taiwan with the U.S. side.
0: Okay, so we will get to Taiwan in just a moment, but the sort of what kind of relationship President Xi, the Chinese government, actually see China as having with the United States now also came up in another interesting way that did grab some attention here in the United States. There was that moment where President Xi and Trump with their respective delegations, they were sitting across from each other in this beautiful, ornate, wood-paneled room. There was a large painting of cranes on one wall and filigreed wood carvings on the door. So the pomp and circumstance was definitely there. And then President Xi makes his remarks, and he addresses President Trump by saying, quote, "Our meeting is drawing worldwide attention."
7: The world has arrived at a new crossroads. Whether China and the United States can transcend the so-called Thucydides trap and create a new normalization of relations between major powers.
0: Now, the president of China dropping an ancient Greek reference caught a lot of people's attention. And the Thucydides trap, specifically, is a theory that was advanced by political scientist Graham Allison in both a 2015 article and a 2017 book. The book was called Destined for War: Can America and China Escape Thucydides' Trap? And we'll hear a quote from Graham Allison in a moment. Now, the theory has to do with ancient Greek history, so we first called up Professor Richard Hoskins at the Northwestern Pritzker School of Law. He's also an instructor at the University of Chicago's Graham School, and he gave us a quick classics primer.
8: Thucydides is ordinarily considered, along with Herodotus, who preceded him by a few decades, the father of history. Together, they really sort of launched what we think of as the study of history. Thucydides also included a lot of political observations, and chiefly those observations have to do with the underlying fundamental causes of war. And he generalized that there are generally three: fear, interest, and honor. And I can say on my own behalf that as I've looked at various wars, and there have been many, it is true that you can generally categorize the causes of war, the fundamental causes, within one of those three categories properly understood.
0: Now, Thucydides was a historian in ancient Greece. He was also briefly a general during the Peloponnesian War, which was from 431 to 404 BC. And he's credited with being the first historian to record key events chronologically and is considered the father of political realism.
8: And by realism is meant a realistic, although some would say somewhat pessimistic, view of human nature when it comes to those who have power and are very jealous of it and don't want to lose it. And in particular, in relation to those who are increasing their power and want more of it. And both parties feeling a sense that the world may not be big enough for the two of them.
0: So where does the trap come in?
8: Basically, Thucydides' trap means if you have a situation where there's a status quo power and a rising power at the same time, and assume that both of these are great powers. Currently, the United States is the great status quo power in the world. China is a rising power. And the Thucydides trap is the suggestion that in many, many cases through history, though not all, the result of a rising nation, very ambitious and wanting to find its place in the global scope of things, and the status quo power will end up going to war. The trap referred to is the tendency of the two powers not to be able to see beyond the fear that the two of them will inevitably have to go to war because they can't both coexist.
0: So Professor Hoskins says that the lesson to learn from Thucydides today is simple: beware.
8: That book has often been interpreted, and I think correctly, as a cautionary tale. In other words, it's not inevitable that Athens and Sparta had to conflict. Yes, there were reasons for it, chiefly, Thucydides argues, the fear that Sparta had that Athens was getting too big and powerful, but that need not inevitably lead to war. So in that sense, Thucydides considered his history, and I think this is pretty clear from the text and the subtext, to be a kind of cautionary tale for subsequent leaders.
0: So that's Richard Hoskins, professor at Northwestern University and the University of Chicago. So, okay, I mentioned that the sort of popular notion of this theory of the Thucydides trap was created by Harvard political scientist Graham Allison. So what did he think about President Xi's reference to the Thucydides trap? And by the way, Allison, in his 2017 book, basically analyzed about 16 historical incidents in the past half millennium where a rising power challenged a ruling power, and he found that 12 out of those 16 rivalries, 12 of them, so 75% of them, ultimately ended in war. Well, Graham Allison said recently to Channel News Asia that while he believes that neither President Xi nor President Trump wants a cataclysmic war, particularly over the Taiwan trigger point, the possibility hasn't been entirely eliminated.
9: And I think have communicated with each other that they're going to try to be sure that no other party drags them into a war that they don't want to choose. And they made it very clear with each other and with all of their colleagues that they do not want a war with the other party because they understand that would ultimately be catastrophic for themselves. Right. So I think that they're working on that issue. I think what they will say publicly as compared to what would they say and discuss privately will be there'll be a pretty big gap.
0: Okay, we're back with Yongyong Chong now. Yongyong, can we read President Xi's mentioning of the Thucydides trap? And it was very early in those remarks, as anything other than, again, a caution or a warning to President Trump?
3: This is really interesting because President Xi Jinping has been talking about the Thucydides trap for over a decade now. Mm-hmm. He first mentioned this, I think, in late 2013. And I say this in the context of in front of U.S. guests. And then very notably in 2015, when Xi Jinping visited the U.S. and during his banquet speech in Seattle. And more recently in 2023, for example, when U.S. senators visited, including Chuck Schumer visited China, and Xi Jinping again said the Thucydides trap is not inevitable. So in this context, it's not particularly new language coming from Xi Jinping in terms of saying to avoid the Thucydides trap. However, I do think there are a couple notable shifts in terms of how Thucydides trap is being invoked this time. First is before when we see how Xi Jinping talks about Thucydides trap in particular, like in the 2015 banquet speech, he talked about there is no such thing as a Thucydides trap. Mm. But if great powers distrust each other, are swayed by misinformation or paranoia, then they may create the trap, right? But this time, he did not dispute the existence of the Thucydides trap, but went directly into how do we avoid it. And secondly, I think in terms of who are the actors in avoiding the trap, when Xi Jinping was first known to mention this in 2013, he actually used some kind of essentializing, a little bit self-orientalizing language to say it is not in China's cultural DNA to be to provoke conflict or something. And so it was more like presenting China as a peaceful power. And then the language in the years has more shifted to this is a joint responsibility between the U.S. and China. However, this time, I think the language is both a joint responsibility, but also the Chinese side has drawn a very bright red line with regards to Taiwan.
0: Okay, so when we come back from the break, we will talk specifically about Taiwan and that red line. So we'll be back. This is On Point.

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3: You're back with On Point. I'm Meghna Chakrabarty, and Yongyong Chong joins us today. She's a fellow and research scholar at Yale Law School's Paul Tsai China Center, frequent analyst of U.S.-China relations. And she's one of our favorite China analysts, and we've asked her back today because we wanted to get the view from China, how China's President Xi Jinping, how the Chinese people may have seen the recent summit last month between President Xi and President Trump in Beijing. We oftentimes hear about the U.S. perspective, obviously, but we felt it's important to understand how it all went over in China. So, Yongyong, we mentioned Taiwan several times. Let's face it head on. When you said that President Xi made it clear that Taiwan is a bright red line now, tell me more about what you meant, especially vis-a-vis the discussion of Xi also having said pretty clearly that he sees the U.S. and China as rivals.
4: Mm-mm. I think this is interesting. Is first of all, the issue of Taiwan being a bright red line for Beijing is not new.
3: Yes,
4: and the Beijing also does repeatedly bring this up in its dialogues with Washington for decades, right? As long as there has been a relationship between the two governments. And so, but what has indeed changed in this time and is partly correlated with what we discussed earlier, right? On one hand, this issue is being foregrounded. And with the exception of probably trade and tariff issues, that this is the major issue Beijing brought to this summit to discuss, and not really to discuss, but really to assert with Washington. And this to an extent is also a demonstration of how Beijing sees China as a peer to the United States and is able to assert its positions in such a way. And the second dimension is there is also Beijing is also aware that like Taiwan Relations Act is law, right, in the U.S. and it's something that has broad bipartisan support in the U.S. And so Beijing's expectations and objectives coming into this summit on the issue of Taiwan is not it's not so much as in having the United States change its positions per se, but to score some rhetorical points. And Beijing sees President Trump as someone with his particular communication style, as someone who's probably possible to score some rhetorical points on Taiwan with.
3: You said that so subtly, Yongyong. I appreciate your diplomacy in the way you said that. So do you think that that happened, that President Xi and the Chinese government came away thinking that they did successfully score those rhetorical points?
4: I think to an extent, probably. I think, but I also I want to mark this is for President Trump's style of communications when he speaks in an unvarnished, spontaneous way. Right, he talked about he might want to delay arms sales to Taiwan, which is probably something Beijing would like to see. However, he also said he wants to talk to Taiwan's President Lai Ching-te, which would be breaking major diplomatic protocol, which is not something that Beijing wants. And so I think this is a tricky thing that Beijing also understands that Donald Trump talks a lot and he can change his positions on things or talk in a different way in the next moment. And so that's a tricky thing to evaluate. But I also think what is quite important is, as I mentioned earlier, Taiwan Relations Act is law in the U.S. It's not something that the president can unilaterally change. And

0: And it is also very important that both President Trump and like Secretary of State Marco Rubio said after the summit that the U.S. position on Taiwan has not changed. Mm. And Marco Rubio also acknowledged, right, like including in the issue of arms sales to Taiwan, Congress also has a say in this. And so I think there are practical constraints that Beijing has. Beijing also recognizes and has reasonable expectations with regards to this.
1: Understood. Okay, so let's listen to President Trump himself at two different moments here about Taiwan. This first clip is from the joint appearance between the two presidents on May 14th, when Trump and Xi stood next to each other for a photo op, and reporters were repeatedly asking about whether Taiwan had been part of any of the two men's discussions, and President Trump ignored those questions entirely.
2: Did you talk about Taiwan, Mr. President?
3: Thank you very much.
4: Mr. President, did you talk about Taiwan?
5: Thank you, press.
4: Okay.
1: Now, that was in China, and President Trump very uncharacteristically saying nothing. But then, aboard Air Force One after the summit, Trump had a different set of responses to questions about supposed conversation he had with Xi regarding Taiwan.
6: You said you were going to check with the president of Taiwan, but the 1982 assurances that President Reagan gave said the United States would not consult with China on arms sales to Taiwan. So it sounds to me like you have consulted with
7: China. Well, I think 1980s is a long way.
6: It was?
7: That's a big far distance.
6: You dispensed with them?
7: No, I didn't say anything about it, but certainly, you know, you brought that up. You talked about that to me, obviously. So what am I going to do? Say I don't want to talk to you about it? Because I have an agreement that was signed in 1982. No, we discussed arms sales too.
6: And what's his request?
7: We discussed the Taiwan, you know, the whole thing with the arms sales. It was in great detail, actually. And I'll be making decisions.
6: What was his request?
7: But, you know, I think the last thing we need right now is a war that's 9,500 miles away. I think that's the last thing we need.
1: So again, that was aboard Air Force One, so a little hard to hear. But Yongyang, now this comes out of what you mentioned earlier, that it seems that the U.S. has paused an arms sale, to Taiwan. And I can't figure out whether or not the reporting around if President Xi had advocated for this at the summit or not was, you know, is that reliable? I mean, what's your take?
0: Mm. I think some of the details about that is probably ambiguous.
1: Yeah.
0: And I think for Donald Trump, when he is a business person and he sees himself as having mastered the art of the deal, so he has said, right, this is a major arms deal, that it's a great bargaining chip, though he has never specified what kind of concessions he might be trying to extract from the Chinese side with regards to this. And so it is indeed quite ambiguous. But I also do want to emphasize that I do think it is somewhat frustrating that the defense of Taiwan, that safeguarding the safety and security of the people of Taiwan, has somehow been boiled down to just an issue of how many weapons that the Taiwan should buy from the United States.
1: Right.
0: And I think this kind of rhetoric, this kind of discourse is quite dangerous. And I say this because the issue with regards to cross-strait relations, this is in terms of national identity, this is in terms of historical narrative, this is in terms of how people see themselves, how they want to be governed. And this is a political question that does not have a military solution. And I do think it is somewhat disappointing that this discourse about the safety of Taiwan is somehow very narrowly constrained in terms of on arms sales, and that is effectively saying war is inevitable or is predestined, and the only question is on how it can be fought or how much the United States gets involved with this. And I think this kind of discourse constrains the political and moral imagination on this issue, and that actually lowers the threshold for war.
1: Point well taken. And, you know, what's at stake for the Taiwanese people is unimaginably large for those of us here in the United States. So in a sense, even though as I take your point, in terms of things to hold on to understand at smaller degrees, things like weapons sales or even whether or not the prospect of war between the United States and China over Taiwan is closer, that's where we're at right now. So even with what you said in mind, can I just ask you one quick follow-up, though? Mm-hmm. Because I'm seeing here that Trump had disclosed that he and President Xi, quote-unquote, talked the whole night about Taiwan while he was in Beijing. And I think – and thereafter, they was holding, quote, in abeyance that arms package. And I guess I'm wondering, again, from the Chinese perspective, even Trump's connection of those two things – Was that another one of those rhetorical wins that, oh, China actually has some kind of political or diplomatic influence over U.S. Decisions to move forward with weapons sales or not to Taiwan?
0: I think this kind of, I'm not going to speculate on what kind of discussions might have happened behind the scenes, but I think from Beijing's perspective, the rhetorical wing it wants to score on one hand is things that Donald Trump or his administration might say or might make even more ambiguous in terms of U.S. support for Taiwan. On the other hand, it is also Beijing's own gesture, Beijing's own way of asserting its position by itself is a rhetorical victory or rhetorical accomplishment, right? It is asserting Beijing's own power in this. But on that point, I would also like to add that Taiwan has power and agency in this as well.
1: Yes.
0: And arms purchases from the U.S. is also a highly contentious domestic issue in Taiwan because it's not just about external defense, right? It's also about internal spending and domestic policy.
1: Oh, this is why I'm so glad we have you. Every time you come back on, Young. Okay, so we also reached out to another voice in, to add some further analysis to this conversation about China's view of the summit. And that person is Julian Gewirth, senior research scholar at Columbia University School of International and Public Affairs. And perhaps more importantly for this conversation, he previously served in senior China policy roles at both the White House and the State Department.
3: The most startling takeaway from the summit really was the propaganda victory that President Trump handed to Xi Jinping. And there's no doubt coming out of this summit that much of the world now sees China and the United States as equally matched superpowers. And President Trump seemed very willing to give Xi Jinping that degree of status on the world stage. And that is unprecedented, and I think there's no going back from that reality that we're in.
1: And in his view, the summit reinforced a broader shift in how the U.S. is being perceived worldwide, due in large part to Trump's unconventional style of foreign policy compared to previous presidents.
3: Of course, President Trump is a profoundly different figure in how he interacts with foreign leaders than any other U.S. president. And with Xi Jinping, he sees President Xi as a kind of peer, as a powerful strongman leader, and he's extremely deferential to Xi Jinping to an extent that is quite surprising to many American analysts. And deferential is just one piece of it. He candidly is quite ingratiating, even sycophantic, when he's with President Xi. He's always talking up how strong and how impressive he thinks that Xi Jinping is. And of course, Xi Jinping is not the kind of guy who reciprocates.
1: Gewirth also said that the contrast between Trump and Xi's rhetorical style is something that the Chinese president is highly aware of and using.
3: So his approach to diplomacy with the U.S. president is to buy time, to try to lower tensions, create space for China's economy to grow and its ambitions to, you know, march toward reality. And so he's going in to these meetings with that mindset. He has years of practice dealing with Trump, going back to President Trump's first term. And Xi Jinping sees this summit as a temporary lull in a long struggle, a kind of test of wills.
1: But Gewirth also says that the divergence of messaging styles between Trump and Xi, while notable, it's not nearly as significant as the few points that they did seem, at least, to align on this time around. And we've touched on one of them, the most important one, Taiwan.
3: The most significant messaging to come out after the summit was not the very different official readouts, but the remarkably convergent language that President Trump used about Taiwan. He delivered some comments where he made clear that he has imbibed the Beijing perspective on this important issue, making clear his sympathies lie with Xi Jinping, not the 23 million people on Taiwan. And in doing that, he's inviting Xi Jinping to push even harder on Taiwan and to try to get even more. And this is just profoundly concerning.
1: That's Julian Gewirtz, senior research scholar at Columbia University School of International and Public Affairs and former senior advisor on China in both the White House and the State Department. Yongyang, we only have about 2 minutes left here. First, your response to what Julian was saying there.
0: Julian is a good friend and a highly respected colleague. And I think I agree with his take in terms of this is a propaganda victory to the Chinese side in terms of the perceptions of the summit. But I also wanted to point out two things. One is the idea of the United States and China are effectively peer competitors is not a result of the summit. Mm. It's a reality. And that the summit has expose this reality is not necessarily a bad thing. And I think being in some U.S. policy circles, there seems to be a sense of denial or saying that Donald Trump has somehow surrendered the U.S.'s image to China. And I do not think that is a correct assessment of reality. And I think on the second point, in terms of Taiwan and also in terms of acceptance of reality is, I think for Donald Trump's unvarnished personal style, of course, he makes blunders. On the other hand, he tears down the facade of some of the pretenses, right? And there are very, very serious consequential questions that both U.S. policymakers and the U.S. public need to reflect on and reckon with. What is the actual cost the United States is willing to shoulder in a hypothetical conflict with China over the issue of Taiwan? And that is a very difficult question. And I do not think simply avoiding it is the right approach either.
1: We just have 15 or 20 seconds left, Yongyang. Are the same considerations going on amongst the Chinese people?
0: I think for the Chinese people, and the last note is, I think the most viral moment coming out of this summit is the noodles that Jensen Huang, the CEO of NVIDIA, ate on the streets of Beijing. So I think the Chinese people pay attention to what people around the world pay attention to, which is to eat well and live well and take care of themselves and their loved ones.
1: And especially if the head of the world's most important AI chip company is enjoying some noodles as well. Well, Yongyang Chong, fellow and research scholar at Yale Law School's Paul Tsai China Center. It's always such a pleasure to have you, Yongyang. Thank you so much.
0: Thank you so much.
1: I'm Meghna Chakrabarty. This is On Point.
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10: I'm Dave Miller. Coming up on the next Think Out Loud, officials from the U.S. Chemical Safety Board are in Longview right now to investigate the chemical disaster that killed 11 people at a paper mill last Tuesday. A proposed budget from President Trump would defund that federal agency and could interfere with the investigation. We'll hear more from Marie Glusenkamp-Perez, the Democrat who represents the region in Congress.
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11: We give you new ways to see yourself.
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11: And the world around you.
17: Empathy is the understanding that someone else's world is just as real as yours.
11: What made early humans survive while similar species went extinct? Turns out, we had a superpower.
18: What we're really good at is taking advantage of all the information stored in the minds around us and the minds of others. And then we can even create new things by recombining things that we acquire from different people.
11: How our brains create culture and culture changes our brains. 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
19: Live from NPR News in Washington, I'm Dan Ronan. Acting Attorney General Todd Blanche is President Trump's pick to be the nation's next Attorney General. At a White House event Wednesday night, the president said he intends to nominate Blanche Thursday. Before joining the Justice Department, Blanche was Trump's personal attorney and was elevated to the acting role after the president fired Pam Bondi this spring. Democrats have been critical of Blanche's performance as the nation's top law enforcement official. Four House Republicans joined every Democrat Wednesday to pass for the first time a war powers resolution that would halt U.S. military action in Iran. House Speaker Mike Johnson had tried to prevent an outcome that would show mounting opposition to the war. New York Congressman Gregory Meeks is the ranking Democrat on the House Foreign Affairs Committee. He says President Trump has failed to explain the war to the American people.
20: They still have an Ayatollah, just he's younger. They still have weapons. And the Strait of Hormuz is closed.
19: If the measure ever gets to President Trump's desk, he would likely reject it and veto it. Secretary of State Marco Rubio has wrapped up 2 days of congressional hearings. Protesters shouted Free Palestine, and one senator pressed Rubio about Israeli violence in the West Bank. NPR's Michelle Kellerman reports.
21: Oregon Democrat Jeff Merkley is sounding the alarm about Jewish settlers attacking Palestinians in the West Bank, saying they're trying to separate Palestinian villagers from their farms and sources of water. Secretary Rubio tells the senator that he's raised concerns about this repeatedly with the Israeli government.
22: And it's already a tinderbox over there. The last thing we need is to throw one more match into that fire, and that's the point we've made to them repeatedly on the West Bank.
23: I appreciate you making that point, and I encourage us to press that very hard because it's a very unjust situation.
21: Senator Merkley says the U.S. should also press Israel to allow international journalists into Gaza. Michelle Kellerman, NPR News, the State Department.
19: New Jersey's Governor Mike Lee Sherrill is struggling to manage fierce outcry over how the state police handled protesters over the weekend outside of an ICE facility. Michael Sewell Warren of member station WNYC reports.
24: Governor Sherrill says New Jersey's attorney general will look into possible incidents of state police brutality against protesters in Newark. Sherrill fielded calls on WNYC Wednesday from people who said they'd been harmed when state troopers cleared protesters from the area around the Delaney Hall ICE detention center.
25: If there were incidences like that, the attorney general will be looking into that.
24: The governor says state police were deployed to lower tensions after the Trump administration threatened to surge ICE into the Garden State last week. For NPR News, I'm Michael Saul Warren in Montclair.
19: Stocks closed lower. This is NPR.
9: This is OPB. I'm Paul Marshall. The owner of Portland's U.S. Immigration and Customs Enforcement building successfully lobbied a court to hit pause on a city zoning decision. Alex Zielinski has more.
0: Last year, Portland officials claimed ICE property owner Stuart Lindquist had violated a land use agreement with the city. They said he had allowed ICE to detain people in the facility overnight or for more than 12 hours and covered the building's windows with plywood. Lindquist's attorneys appealed that decision. A city hearings officer planned to issue a ruling on that challenge this week. But before that could happen, Lindquist's attorneys asked a Multnomah County Circuit Court to prevent the city from releasing that decision. They claimed the hearings officer is biased against their client for leasing to ICE. A judge approved the request. City attorneys have challenged the decision, saying it misrepresents the city and erodes public trust. A judge will hear that argument next week. Alex Zielinski, OPB.
9: Lawmakers on a congressional committee voted today to fully fund the U.S. Chemical Safety Board. That's the agency that investigates major chemical disasters, like the tank rupture that killed 11 people at a Longview paper mill last month. President Donald Trump has repeatedly tried to defund the Independent Safety Board, and the House has proposed cutting its support by a third. Representative Marie Glusenkamp-Perez, who represents Longview, introduced an amendment to fully fund the CSB's $14 million budget. And today, the House Appropriations Committee agreed. If Congress keeps those dollars in the federal government's final budget, the CSB can continue its work, including at the Nippon Dynawave paper mill in Longview. This is OPB.
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11: From NPR, this is Hidden Brain. I'm Shankar Vedantam. Think about a time you flipped through an old family album. Maybe you paused on a photo of your grandparents as young adults. Their clothes look outdated. Their expressions too formal. Perhaps you imagined what it was like to live in that time and found it impossible. Or think of a film set in medieval times. You may have thought, wow, these people lived in a completely different universe. I have so little in common with them. It's easy to believe the past is sealed off from us, that those lives, those cultures, those ways of thinking have vanished from the world. But is that true? In ways we don't even notice, the choices, beliefs, and habits of people who lived long before us continue to shape how we see the world today. They influence what we value, the kinds of societies we live in, even how we relate to one another. This week on Hidden Brain, how culture and history shape the way we think. When you woke up this morning, you turned off your alarm and brushed your teeth. You had a bite to eat, said goodbye to your spouse, and commuted to work. You clocked in for the day. All of this seems so routine, so commonplace, that we don't stop to think about it. We don't realize how the patterns of our lives are shaped by the long ago and the far away. As the novelist William Faulkner once said, the past is never dead. It's not even past. At Harvard University, Joseph Hendrick has studied how people who lived in previous centuries continue to shape our lives today. Joe Hendrick, welcome to Hidden Brain.
3: It's great to be with you.
11: Joe, I find myself checking the time constantly. I'm always running from one thing to the other. I sometimes feel like I live my life according to the dictates of my calendar. You've studied what life was like for people before mechanical clocks were invented. Paint me a picture of that world.
3: Yeah, that was a world governed by sunrise and sunset, where there were still 12 hours in a day, but the length of those hours varied. There were seasonal rhythms that helped people organize farming, and it was just a very different world than the constant interest in time and how much, and saving time and getting more time and, you know, thinking of time as money.
11: Yeah. I'm imagining that given that people lived in different time zones and in different latitudes, people really, you know, started and ended their days at different times in different places of the world.
3: Yeah, I mean, everything was organized around sunrise. So, and of course, that varies if you're not along the equator. That changes throughout the year. There were no electric lights. Candles were expensive. So people had to adapt to the availability of light. And of course, everybody was farmers, or almost everyone. So that meant that the seasons really mattered a lot. The weather mattered a lot. And you had to organize your work around those cycles.
11: I understand the first mechanical clocks appeared around the 13th century.
3: That's right. They began spreading in northern Italy, so places like Milan and Parma. But then they were very popular, so they rapidly began spreading amongst the urbanizing parts of Europe, so getting to Paris and London. And initially, there wasn't a clock per se. It was just tied to bells. So the cities and towns, everybody was within earshot of the ringing bells, and so it would ring the beginning of the day and breakfast and lunch and whatnot. So the entire city would move in clockwork with the ringing bells, and then eventually there, you get a clock face and things go from there.
11: I understand that various towns began to compete with one another to install beautiful and magnificent clocks.
3: That's right. So clocks were a sign of town wealth and prestige. Famous artisans would construct the clocks, and clockmakers became an important occupation. And they wanted clocks that were as good as the clock in Vienna or the clock in Paris, you know, competing.
11: I'm wondering how this invention changed the way people lived. So now all of a sudden, you know, you're not just going according to the rhythms and cycles of the sun. You actually have something that tells you it's 11 o'clock in the morning or 10 o'clock in the morning or 2 o'clock in the afternoon. How did that change day-to-day life?
3: Yeah, it really changed the economic and political system. So legislatures would begin meeting at certain times of the day, and there were fines if you were late. Contracts began to have exact dates when you had to have things due. Witnesses were told to report at court at a certain hour. So it really just reorganized the society. Not only that, it was seen as a good and orderly life to live by the clock and have regular prayers and regular religious services and show up to work on time. So punctuality began to be tied to probity, and all this was woven in with religion. So, of course, monks had long been timing their prayers using candles and hourglasses, and then they began to incorporate the clocks and the bells.
11: I understand that there's fascinating research looking at towns and cities that install clocks before other towns and cities, and that this had a profound effect on productivity and wealth.
3: Yeah, so this is a fascinating research coming out of economics. And if you look at the few centuries after these towns throughout Europe adopt a clock, you actually see an uptick in economic growth in the centuries after the clock arrives. So it's not an instantaneous effect, because people actually have to adapt their thinking. And it takes a long time to get used to thinking in this time thrift way in which we all, you know, we're all very tied to the clock and we've internalized it. But that's not something that automatically happens.
11: And do you think this increase in productivity, this increase in wealth, was really a result of people harmonizing their schedules? In other words, I can show up somewhere and I know that someone's going to meet me at a certain time and place. I don't have to wait 2 hours for them to show up because, in fact, they're following some different cycle.
3: Yeah, so it increased people's ability to coordinate, but it also began to affect other things like payment schedules. So once you have clocks, you can pay people by the hour, and then at the same time, you get the spreading of piece rates. So people begin manufacturing, markets are spreading across these towns, and then if you pay a piece rate, so per horseshoe that you're making, then people begin to think about, and if they have a clock, they can figure out, well, how many horseshoes can I make in an hour? Maybe I can make five. Well, what if I could make six? You know, then you begin to think about the world like that.
11: So you're an anthropologist, Joe. I understand that you were once working in Fiji, and you noticed that the way that you think of time was very different from your collaborators in Fiji.
3: Yeah. So I was starting a project and I was hiring some students from the University of the South Pacific, excellent research assistants, were assisting me in this village. And we were doing interviews and observations on daily life. We were doing some behavioral experiments, all kinds of different things. So I was kind of running the project in the style I was accustomed to, which meant we had morning meetings and certain appointments, and I would give people a certain amount of time to finish things. And initially, I wasn't having much luck. Although the research assistants were excellent in many ways, they didn't seem to be very tied into the clock the way I was. And so I bought everyone watches. So I figured, you know, maybe I can solve this with technology. And of course, I was paying everyone. This still didn't seem to change anything at all. Everybody was wearing the watches. and then on one funny occasion, I was working closely. We were looking at this laptop with a research assistant. And I happened to look down at his watch and it said something like 11:20. And it turned out his watch was about 25 minutes off. And so I think it had been that way for weeks or possibly longer.
1: So what's striking, of course, is that people like me certainly sort of, you know, bemoan the fact that other people are not punctual or they don't show up. But in some ways, you know, not paying attention to the clock is actually a more natural state of things, if you will.
3: Yeah, that's right. In lots of places, it's considered bad to be paying too much attention to the time. When you meet with somebody, you shouldn't be rushing off to your next thing. Mm. You should be taking time to connect with them, see how their family is, swap stories, you know, sort of reconnect, focusing on the social. Mm. I mean, you know, in some societies, the clock is seen as the kind of the devil, right? Because it's what drives people away from really forming these tight social bonds and nurturing the social bonds through time. Psychologists, Aronorn Zion and colleagues, have actually gone around the world and tried to measure this in different cities. And they found that things like how long it takes to get to a stamp, the rate at which the guy behind the counter is moving actually varies from city to city. And they actually correlated with the measures of individualism for those cities.
1: Hmm. Meaning that places with higher individualism are more punctual and vice versa?
3: That's right. And the person behind the counter is actually moving faster, and the clocks in public places are more accurate so that you can measure the accuracy of the clocks in public places.
1: What's fascinating here is that these conceptions of time have seeped into our lives to the point that we're not thinking about them anymore. It's hard to imagine a time when people didn't keep track of time.
3: Yeah, and it restructures our life. One of the amazing things, and you can find this in the work of Ben Franklin, is that he emphasizes the equation between time and money, which is not something you find elsewhere. And of course, this metaphor has now spread globally. And this is one of the things that dominates our life. You know, we're always wasting time, saving time, losing time. You know, there's time is this currency that we're trying to get more of.
1: We like to think our choices, our thoughts, and our habits are entirely our own. But in reality, our individual choices are often echoes of centuries of cultural evolution. When we come back, the role of history in shaping our behavior, thoughts, and feelings. 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I'm Shankar Vedantam. 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
10: I'm Dave Miller. Coming up on the next Think Out Loud, officials from the U.S. Chemical Safety Board are in Longview right now to investigate the chemical disaster that killed 11 people at a paper mill last Tuesday. A proposed budget from President Trump would defund that federal agency and could interfere with the investigation. We'll hear more from Marie Glusenkamp-Perez, the Democrat who represents the region in Congress.
9: We'll bring you more. 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
1: This is Hidden Brain. I'm Shankar Vedantam. We think that the lives we lead are shaped by the choices we make. But many of the routines we follow were shaped by centuries of history and cultural evolution. Anthropologist Joseph Hendrick looks at the way history and cultural evolution shape what we think, how we see the world, and the decisions we make. He's found that even things we see today as moral and right were often inventions by ancient actors who had specific goals and political aims in mind. I want to talk about the relationships that undergird most of our lives today, Joe. Marriage, the nuclear family, rules of inheritance. Transport me back to pre-Christian Europe. What were familial relationships like for most people back then?
18: Well, at that point in European history, the kinship systems, the families, the clans looked like large extended families. In Europe, it's patrilineal. In lots of other places in the world, it's matrilineal. People inherit through the family by custom. Their societies are organized by clans. The economic system, the political system is all very tied into these kin relationships. So, for example, many kin groups have corporate responsibility, which means if someone else in your clan, or including especially your brother, commits a crime, then you can be held responsible. Mm. So you're considered synonymous with your close kin. Mm. If someone within your kin group does something shameful, then it actually brings shame on you. Mm. So shame is contagious through these kin networks. Marriages are often arranged. People pay bride price or dowry. This forms a bond between groups. And people are also tending to marry endogamously. So with close kin, some like cousins, things like that, or other relatives.
1: And kin also provided a kind of social security. They provided a kind of protection, insurance. I mean, so you had these large groups in some ways, and they were all responsible for each other, looking out for each other.
18: That's right. So they're not only the core of the economic system, but they provided a social safety net. So if your husband dies, a typical thing would be you would marry his brother. Mm. And then you would maintain the bond. And as a woman, you would be taken care of and your children would still be part of that kin group. So there was all these social norms to kind of take care of things. If both parents were killed, then the children would automatically go to other members of the family where they'd be raised and taken care of and whatnot.
1: So at one point, the Roman Catholic Church begins to spread across Europe. Pope Gregory dispatches a mission with specific instructions regarding marriage in particular.
18: Yeah, this is happening all throughout Europe as missionaries are moving from the Roman Empire and from Rome out to the Celtic tribes and other Anglo-Saxon tribes, other Germanic tribes, to try to spread Christianity to these places. And when this monk named Augustine arrives in Kent, he begins to convert the king and his wife, who was already Christian. She married in. She was a Frankish princess. So Augustine queried the Pope to find out what kinds of things he should be conveying as he faces these challenges from the local people in Kent. And so one question he asked the Pope is, how distant must a relative be for a Christian marriage to be permissible? So can I marry second cousins? Can I marry third cousins? Mm. Another question was, can a man marry his stepmother or his brother's wife? And then can two brothers marry two sisters? And can a man receive communion after a sex dream?
1: How did the Pope respond to these questions?
18: Yeah, so the Pope, to the first question, he said, definitely can't marry first cousins. During this period in history, the church was definitely banning first cousins. They would go on to ban all the way out to six cousins. But at this point, you could marry your second cousins. And you cannot marry your stepmother. So it's not about genetic relatedness. It's about these family relationships that are created. And certainly not your brother's wife. So that would be a kind of levirate marriage. And the church banned that pretty early on in the history of the Catholic Church. Two brothers can marry two sisters, so that was okay.
1: So another papal commission arrives in England a couple of centuries later. They're checking in on the progress of Christianizing the Anglo-Saxons. What does it find?
18: Yes, and in general, there's a lot of progress on people officially accepting Christianity. Lots of people have been baptized, but there's still problems around what they describe as incest, by which they mean cousin marriage of various kinds, and also polygyny. So elite men are taking one primary wife, but they're also marrying other women as secondary wives and concubines.
1: And so I'm imagining the church might not look kindly on these developments.
18: Yeah. So the question was, is how do we put an end to this? You know, we like the idea that the church is spreading and these people are becoming Christians, but these forms of family weren't acceptable. So one of the things that the Christians really pushed, the church leadership really pushed, was the notion of illegitimate children. Mm. So the lever they used was that unless you were married in an official Christian church, then you're an illegitimate child, which meant secondary wives in this system, like in many places around the world, their children still had some inheritance rights. They were still recognized by the community. But the church tries to put an end to that to prevent not only inheritance of wealth, but succession. And this is going to affect the royalty a lot because it means the church controls who gets to be the next leader when you have this scent of power down the bloodline.
1: One of the other things that the church required was to ask newly married couples to set up independent households. Talk about this idea, Joe.
18: Yeah, that's right. So that's called neolocal residence, and it's very rare in a global and historical perspective. So when young couples will marry, typically they would live either with the groom's family or the bride's family, depending on whether they're patrilocal or matrilocal. So that's the anthropological terminology. But what we find in Europe during this period is the church are encouraging them to marry later and set up an independent residence so that they're independent from either side of the family. Hmm. And so you have a new couple making their own decisions independent of the family.
1: Now, I imagine that there must have been some people who looked at these new rules and said, you know, the hell with these rules, I'm just going to go my own way and do my own thing. Were there punishments for people who violated these rules?
18: Yeah, there could be quite severe punishments. So the church can always excommunicate you. And then there's something even more severe called an anathema. And excommunication might, in the modern context, not sound very severe, but it meant you couldn't enter into contracts with other Christians. You were ostracized. Those who might associate with an excommunicated individual got some of this spiritual taint on them, and it could affect their relationships. And in some cases, the church's protection of you was withdrawn. So if someone killed you or injured you, it wasn't considered a crime. So being excommunicated had real heft.
1: Did all this change the way people behaved, Joe?
18: It took a long time, but it eventually breaks European families in different parts of Europe to differing degrees down into monogamous nuclear families. So you went from large clans and kindreds down to, you know, the husband, wife, and the children, and that was the basic family unit.
1: One of the things that happened as a byproduct of this is that people started to think in terms of individual rights and personal responsibility rather than always prioritizing family loyalty and kin. Talk about this. I find this fascinating, Joe.
18: Yeah, because what the church did by having these prohibitions and prescriptions about marriage and the family is you no longer had a big clan or this large extended family that you could rely on. You couldn't build alliances by marriage very easily. So people began to set up voluntary associations where people would join. These were often Christian-based. You'd have to take an oath. And in order to get those organizations interested in you, you'd have to have certain attributes and accomplishments and things you brought to the table. Hmm. So rather than having a large number of relationships that you inherited by birth and had via all these various kin ties, you had more of these optional relationships where you it was kind of a more of a marketplace for relationships. So this affected finding mates. So rather than arranged marriages, you had to find your own mates, friends, business partners, all these sorts of things. And it led to the proliferation of these voluntary associations.
1: Hmm. You talked earlier about how kin groups would look after one another. So if someone was in trouble or if someone lost a spouse or if children lost their parents, the larger kin would look after the person who needed help. What happened to those systems as things became more individualized?
18: Yeah, a few different things. So the one thing the church did, it had to step forward almost immediately on this, is to take care of orphans and widows. Because normally they were sort of just slotted right into the kinship system, and there were norms that took care of them. What the church did meant that there was really no one to care for orphans and widows. So the church began to take them in, and they became core members of the church in that sense. Mm. These voluntary associations that people would join were also mutual self-help groups. So you would all mutually agree to help each other out if you were injured or had a period of unemployment or, you know, in your old age and whatnot. And then eventually, after the beginning of Protestantism, when the church is not doing this in places like England, after Henry VIII gets rid of all the Catholic institutions, Queen Elizabeth initiates the Poor Laws of 1600. And this is the beginning to lay an official secular social safety net under people who might, you know, need it.
1: So in some ways, the picture that you're painting, of course, shows us how many of the institutions that we're familiar with today actually had a point of origin, that in fact they arose as a result of choices made by specific actors in specific circumstances, and many of them had specific political and social goals.
18: That's right. But a lot of it is also unintended consequences. So the church, of course, was doing this because they believe that this is how God wanted it. And so when plagues would hit, the church would explain the plague as a consequence of there being too much incest, by which they meant too much cousin marriage. Mm. And the breakdown of these families into monogamous nuclear families inadvertently led to the rise of these voluntary associations, which gave us the many charter towns of Europe, universities, new kinds of monasteries, and these mutual self-help associations, which eventually become occupational guilds. So many of those things become some of the core institutions of Western society.
1: Talk about the family, the kind of family that we are used to seeing around these days, the nuclear family, you know, husband, wife, kids living by themselves. Talk about how that's actually quite unusual in the history of the species on the planet.
18: Yeah, so when you look at the anthropological data on this, so anthropologists have put together something called the Ethnographic Atlas, which is over 1,200 diverse societies that have been studied in ethnographic detail. You find that most, 85% of societies, allow elite and high-status men to marry additional wives. You find cousin marriage in most societies is permitted. Neo-local residence is very rare, although common in the West, as we discussed. And just many other kinship practices like levirate marriage, which you don't find in the West, are common around the world. So it's as if these norms evolved to build these dense networks of kin to organize production and consumption and distribution. And by preventing this from happening in parts of Western Europe, the church actually opened the door to new kinds of institutions and new ways of thinking about the world.
1: You coined a term for the kind of modern psychology that animates Western educated, industrialized, rich, and democratic societies. Tell me about this term, Joe.
18: Yeah, so this began in about 2005 when I arrived at the University of British Columbia. And there I was moving out of anthropology into psychology, and I encountered two colleagues, Steve Heine and Aaron Noren Zion. And we would go to lunch together, and we were each talking about our research, and we were studying cultural differences. And what we had each independently found is that not only was there interesting cultural variation around the world, but that the populations most studied by psychologists and economists were psychologically peculiar when placed in a global and historical perspective. So we began to think about and try to put together a case trying to convince psychologists and economists that they needed to think more broadly about psychological variation and just not generalize to all of humans based on one common culture that they most commonly studied. So we coined this acronym, or I guess it's a backronym, WEIRD. It stands for Western Educated, Industrialized, Rich, and Democratic.
1: You notice differences between these so-called weird societies and other types of cultures while you were working with a tribe in the Peruvian Amazon. Tell me about this work and what you found.
18: Yeah, so this was my very first anthropological field work, and I went to the Peruvian Amazon. I flew in on missionary planes and landed on the river and went into the village, and then I traveled around in a dugout canoe around to the different villages. And at this point in my career, this is kind of the mid-1990s now, I'm studying cooperation, and one of the ideas that we were thinking about was the possibility that the willingness of other people to punish poor behavior, non-cooperative behavior, unfair behavior might be part of the reason why humans are able to cooperate so much compared to other species. And so we were thinking about that. And then I heard about this experiment called the ultimatum game. And the ultimatum game is a simple bargaining game from economics in which two players are allotted a sum of money. And the first player can offer a portion of this money to the second player. The second player can either accept or reject. If they accept, both players get the amounts that were allocated. Or if they reject, then both players get zero. So for example, if the first player offers $10 out of the 100 to the second player and the second player accepts, they get 10 and the first player gets 90. If they reject, both players get zero. So when this had been done by economists in places like the U.S. and Zurich and elsewhere, they had found that most people offer 50-50 and that low offers are frequently rejected. That sort of fit my intuitions. So I thought that I could perform this experiment among the Machiganga and they would show similar results. It seemed intuitive. And that then this would be an interesting piece of the puzzle in trying to explain human cooperation. But what I found was that they didn't feel inclined to reject at all, and people gave pretty low offers. So on average, people gave only 25% of the stake instead of 50%, and lots of people gave 15%. So this led to a big project, and we did this experiment in many different places, and we found a great deal of global variation.
1: What do you think explains this? What's happening in the minds of people in Peru that is different from Los Angeles?
18: Well, I think it relates to a larger story that you and I discussed with the spread of the clocks. It has to do with market integration. And so what we found across these communities is that the more market integrated communities seem to have norms about fair dealing with anonymous others, with impersonal people you would just meet and not know their name or not know anything about their families. So more market-integrated societies have norms that say you should just generally be fair-minded with people who you don't know and won't see again. Whereas the Machiganga lifestyle is small-scale farming. They live scattered throughout the tropical forests of Peru, north of Cusco, where Machu Picchu is. And, you know, they're just not a lot of trade and exchange, so they don't have these market norms. And so to them, when I would interview them after, they would be like, yeah, well, why would anyone reject free money in this case? Which is pretty close to the rational thing one might expect based on the game theory. Yeah.
1: Right. The differences between these so-called weird cultures and other cultures also show up in different psychological tests. Some research has been conducted looking at eye-tracking movements between Americans and East Asians. Tell me about this work.
18: Yeah, so this is very interesting because it's perceptual. So psychologists have shown there's this tremendous variation in analytic versus holistic thinking. And one of the hallmarks that they found in terms of attention is what people pay attention to when they look at a scene or a picture or a video. And Americans, more analytically oriented societies, will tend to focus on the central object. So in this case, imagine it's a scene, an underwater scene with fish swimming around. The Americans tend to focus on the central fish and they watch what the central fish does. They don't tend to notice very much stuff in the background. The folks from East Asia would remember a lot more about what was going in the background, and their eyes would cover more of the scene and just not kind of glue to the central actor.
1: Do you think this is, again, evidence of the propensity of weird societies to focus on individualism and individual objects?
18: Yeah, so this seems to be part of a larger package. You know, in an individualistic society, people tend to focus on themselves and their own attributes, and they think about others dispositionally. So what are the attributes of another person, honest or dishonest, without thinking of all the contextual variation. Whereas if you're from a more holistic society, a more collectivistic society, you're thinking about the relationships between individuals. People aren't either honest or dishonest. They're honest in some circumstances with some kinds of people, and not so honest in other kinds of circumstances. So there's this interesting different ways of thinking about the world.
1: One of the things that I find fascinating about all of this is that it highlights just how much we can take culture for granted. So, for example, we might live in mostly monogamous societies, and so we assume that humans must be wired for monogamy. That, in fact, might not be the case.
18: Yeah, it's amazing how strong the intuition is that however it is where I live is how it is to be human. One of the things I've been most interested over my career is trying to figure out what is actually pan-human and what is just the particular societies that we grow up in.
1: The invention of clocks and religious rules for marriage all profoundly influence the way modern people think and behave. More about how culture shapes our minds when we come back. You're listening to Hidden Brain. I'm Shankar Vedanta. This is NPR.
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3: 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I'm Shankar Vedantam. 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Anthropologist Joseph Hendrick is the author of the books The Secret of Our Success, How Culture is Driving Human Evolution, Domesticating Our Species, and Making Us Smarter, and The Weirdest People in the World, How the West Became Psychologically Peculiar and Particularly Prosperous. Joe, in June 1845, two ships set sail from Britain in search of the fabled Northwest Passage. Tell me about this mission and the man who was leading it.
4: Yeah, so this mission was led by Sir John Franklin, and it was an effort to find the fabled Northwest Passage with economic goals of energizing trade and connecting Europe and East Asia, and also doing some mapping of that area, understanding the magnetic field. And it was a fascinating expedition because it was kind of the Apollo mission of the 19th century. This was a super well-outfitted ship. It had icebreaker technology. It had retractable screw propellers. It was insulated with cork. There were desalinators on board. And it had a new technology, canned food, which was meant to allow the crews to live for over a year trapped in the ice in the north. Hmm. So they were ready to engage in this exploration. Hmm. And they were led by this experienced guy, John Franklin. And so they headed out, and the very beginning of the trip went fine. They were exploring the islands north of Canada. They wintered near an island called Devon Island. The ice came in around the ship as expected. You know, I guess they cracked open the canned food and waited the winter out until the ice retracted, and then they kept exploring. But the next year, they were near King William Island, and they were exploring around there, and the ice came in again and froze them in. That was all expected. But the next summer, the ice didn't seem to retract. Hmm. And so they were going to have to winter again, and that seemed like that was going to be a problem. Their leader, Franklin, promptly died. So the men were trapped in the ice, and they were faced with a challenge of living off the land because they have to see if they can use their big brains and great intelligence to figure out how to do something very basic, which is surviving in the Arctic.
3: Hmm. What happened?
4: Well, things did not go well. So the men eventually left the ship, and they began trying to survive on King William's Island. They left some notes along the way, which were later found, and the ships have soon been found. So we're not exactly sure what happened, although we know from tales from the Inuit bands that they encountered that there was probably some cannibalism going on. Hmm. One Inuit story has them first encountering them and beginning to exchange some meat, but then they realized the men are carrying frozen limbs, and it turned out frozen limbs of their comrades probably, and then the men all just disappear and leave no trace of them other than the stories in the minds of the Inuit. It led to a big rescue expedition. So explorers from all around the world converged on the

0: Canadian Arctic to try to find these guys.
1: Now, you pointed out something really interesting in passing here, which is that there were people who were living in this area, presumably successfully for a long period of time. Why couldn't these men survive?
0: Yeah, it's amazing. The group, the Nesqalit, that was living there, Inuit, their word for the island that Franklin was trapped on is land of fat. Because for them, it was a rich environment that they could live on and winter on the ice and hunt seals and in other seasons, shoot caribou with their bows. They could render seal blubber or seal fat into oil that they could use for lights, for illumination and heating. They could spear salmon during certain seasons. They made kayaks there. To them, there was just a lot of resources there. But to Franklin's men, you know, it was this barren expanse, and you know, it seemed impossible to survive there.
1: I understand that some years before this expedition, another crew had found themselves stranded in the same area. Tell me about this group and what happened to them.
0: Yeah, that was led by an explorer named Ross. And I think it's a great example because we can compare the explorers that did well on King William's Island with what happened to the Franklin expedition. And the main difference is in how they interacted with the Inuit. So the Ross expedition begins to open up trade relationships with the Inuit. They're able to get all kinds of clothing and food. And so they're just able to survive much more easily by taking advantage of the vast knowledge of the Inuit. They travel and explore through their new allies and new friends with the Inuit. The amount of insight and knowledge and skill that the Inuit have to survive in this environment is really incredible. So one thing that is the Inuit routinely did during this period was they would be able to hunt seals. And so you had to figure out where the seals are going to be, and it had to be an area that was covered with snow so you couldn't hear your feet. You had to create the hole in the ice. You had to know, or you would find the holes and you would see if they were actively used by seals. So just an immense range of cumulative knowledge, which Franklin's men did not have.
1: So this gets at something that researchers call the cultural intelligence hypothesis. What is this hypothesis, Joe?
0: Well, this is the idea that really what our brains have evolved and why they've gotten so much bigger than our primate relatives or than our ancestors 2 million years ago is that our brains evolved to acquire, store, and organize cultural information. So it's not that our brains have evolved to individually solve problems. What we're really good at is taking advantage of all the information stored in the minds around us and the minds of others. And then we acquire that, and we can even create new things by recombining things that we acquire from different people.
1: So this kind of cultural transmission of knowledge and ideas leads to an idea that you call the collective brain. What do you mean by this, Joe?
0: Well, the collective brain emerges when people are learning from each other because information is flowing around from different minds. And once you have this view, the ability of a society to generate innovation or creative ideas, this process of cumulative cultural evolution that we referred to before, is going to depend on the size of the population, the social interconnectedness among individuals, because that allows the information to flow, and the cognitive diversity in those minds. So you're actually going to get more creativity and more innovation out of a population when you have a larger population that's more interconnected and more cognitively diverse. And that's the collective brain.
1: And you can see this in places like Silicon Valley, for example, where lots of people are interacting with each other, lots of people are learning from each other, and things are able to progress relatively quickly because people are building very rapidly on top of what other people have built.
0: That's right. And you see this all over the place. So, for example, when railroads were spreading across the U.S. or in Sweden or in Germany, when a town got hooked into the larger collective brain, you begin to get more creative products coming from that town. Just the simple physical link.
1: This touches on something that you call gene culture coevolution. What does this mean?
0: Well, one of the key elements of human history that is really emerging now is that a lot of the interesting aspects of our physiology, anatomy, and biology were actually driven by selection pressures created by cultural evolution. Mm. And so one of the best studied cases of gene culture coevolution is the spread of fire, making of fire and cooking. And so if you look at our anatomy and physiology, our digestive tract, and you compare it to other species, our fellow apes and stuff, we seem to have stomachs that are too small, colons that are too small. We have these tiny teeth. But these actually make sense once you realize that we've long been a primate that cooks its food, because cooking acts as a kind of pre-digestion, food processing more generally. And then this allowed natural selection to reduce the size of our stomachs, shrink our colons, give us these small teeth, because we do the digestion in this cultural way by taking advantage of fire and cooking. But of course, we don't innately know how to make fire or cook. So this is something that is completely culturally transmitted, but then has dramatically shaped our physiology and anatomy.
1: Another example of how our genetic inheritance and cultural practices are intertwined has to do with the practice of monogamy and testosterone levels in men. Tell me about this research, Joe.
0: Yeah, so this is one of these things where the assumption that everybody was monogamous, people began to make generalizations. And one of the things that they generalized is that testosterone declines over men's lives. But then anthropologists began to study other societies and looking and comparing what happens to men's testosterone in polygynous versus monogamous societies. So the standard result from monogamous societies is that men's testosterone declines after they marry, and then it declines again after they have their first child. And this makes good sense in comparisons with other species, because declines in testosterone are associated with fatherhood in other species. You're beginning to engage in the nest, you've stopped your pursuit of mates, and you're not engaging in much competition with other males at this point because you're moving into a fatherhood phase. But in polygynous societies, we don't see the decline, which fits the theory really well, but it just shows how institutions, whether you're going to have polygamy or monogamy, affects the endocrinology of human bodies. And so you need to think of cultural endocrinology. So the institutions affect the hormonal life cycle patterns.
1: So we've talked about all the ways in which history influences our culture, culture that influences not just our psychology, but also our biology. That feeds back into the whole cycle and can influence history again. Talk about sort of the role that this is playing in transforming our understanding of our minds and our societies. Because I think when most of us think about human psychology, you know, we tend to think of it in terms of what's happening inside the individual brain, what's happening inside this one person's head. And really what you're painting is a picture that is far, far larger.
0: Yes, that's right. So in the picture that I'm painting, our institutions, our languages, and our technologies feed back and they shape our psychology. Now, of course, what we just talked about was gene culture coevolution. So in the long run, they might affect our genetic evolution. But what's underappreciated is how much these things shape our psychology in the short term, because our minds have evolved through this gene culture coevolutionary process to adapt developmentally as we're growing up in these different environments. So something like our cell phones, you know, are going to affect things like our memory and our attention. So they're actually changing how things are processed in our minds. One of my favorite examples of this is, you know, for most of human history, people didn't read. It was really not until the 16th century that large segments of the population began to read. But when you learn to read as a child, it actually reshapes the wiring in your brain so that you get a thicker corpus callosum. That's the information highway that connects the right and left hemispheres. You get specialized circuitry in your left ventral hemisphere, and you get more whole brain activation even when you hear spoken language. So it doesn't just affect the reading, it actually affects how we process spoken language. So it's just a case where a cultural practice, learning to read, actually changes a bunch of things about our brains and about how we take in information.
1: I'm wondering if this can also explain things like the Industrial Revolution, Joe, when you think about a sudden explosion of technological innovation, creativity, etc. Do you think that's driven in part by this kind of cultural learning?
0: Yeah, I really think that that is a core idea, and I bring that out in The Weirdest People in the World in my book. So when these monogamous nuclear families formed and these impersonal institutions became created, people were released from the bonds of their kinship. And we know from historical data that they began moving around Europe. And the nature of the institutions also changed. So monasteries became these transnational franchises, and artisans would have a journeyman phase in which they would go out to work with other masters after they finished training with this. All this led to greater movement of ideas around Europe, which led to more rapid innovation. Urbanization, of course, you know, was rising during this whole period for the same reason. Universities were one of the institutions, the voluntary associations that spread, and eventually Protestant gives rise to literacy. All of these things come together to just create a much larger collective brain in Europe that eventually results in the Industrial Revolution and really gives birth to the modern world.
1: Joseph Hendrick is an anthropologist at Harvard University. He is the author of The Weirdest People in the World, How the West Became Psychologically Peculiar and Particularly Prosperous, and The Secret of Our Success, How Culture is Driving Human Evolution, Domesticating Our Species, and Making Us Smarter. Joseph Hendrick, thank you so much for joining me today on Hidden Brain.
0: Well, it was great to be with you.
1: Have you ever given thought to how your daily life might be shaped by events in the distant past or by traditions thousands of miles away? 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Tara Boyle is our executive producer. I'm Hidden Brain's executive editor. I'm Shankar Vedantam. See you soon.
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4: I'm Dave Miller. Coming up on the next Think Out Loud, officials from the U.S. Chemical Safety Board are in Longview right now to investigate the chemical disaster that killed 11 people at a paper mill last Tuesday. A proposed budget from President Trump would defund that federal agency and could interfere with the investigation. We'll hear more from Marie Glusenkamp-Perez, the Democrat who represents the region in Congress.
3: That's Think Out Loud coming up tomorrow at noon here on OPB. It's 11 o'clock.
5: Hello, welcome to Newsday on the BBC World Service with Anne Soy in Nairobi and James Copnall in London.
6: Israel and Lebanon agree to implement a conditional ceasefire if Hezbollah stops attacks on Israel. We'll look at the chances of success without Hezbollah's involvement.
5: Four House Republicans join Democrats to curb President Trump's war powers in Iran. The move is seen as a sign of the growing opposition to the military campaign now in its fourth month. We look at how this reflects on the views of Americans who are counting the cost of the war.
6: We'll also speak to a Venezuelan opposition activist about the continuing anti-government demonstrations in his country.
5: And we look at the price set by the rocket maker SpaceX for its initial public offering next week. It's likely to make Elon Musk the world's first trillionaire. That and more after the latest news.
7: BBC News with Moira Alderson. Israel and Lebanon have agreed to renew their fragile ceasefire and create a number of pilot security zones where the Lebanese army would take control. A joint statement was released after talks in Washington brokered by the United States. Lina Sinjab is in the Lebanese capital, Beirut.
8: It's clear that Beirut is now spared. The issue is to see how this agreement is going to be implemented in the south, especially that the Lebanese army will be deployed and in control south of Litani River and clear the area of any presence of Hezbollah. And I think this is the tricky part, to see how Hezbollah is going to abide by this rule and allow the Lebanese army to do its job. But also, there is a key question here. What's going to happen to the Israeli troops inside south of Lebanon? They have boots on the ground. They've occupied big swathe of land there. There hasn't been any mention of this in yesterday's announcement.
7: The US House of Representatives has passed a resolution directing President Trump to withdraw US forces from around Iran or win approval from Congress to continue the war. Four Republicans sided with Democrats in the vote in a sign of growing opposition to the stalled military campaign.
9: On this vote, the yeas are 215 and the nays are 208. The concurrent resolution is adopted. Without objection, the motion to reconsider is laid on the table.
7: The resolution is largely symbolic, as President Trump has a veto. Elon Musk's SpaceX has officially filed for what's expected to be the largest IPO in Wall Street history. Mr. Musk plans to raise $75 billion at a target valuation of roughly $1.75 trillion. The stock is expected to be priced from $135 per share next week. Our business presenter is Maura Fogarty.
10: I think what they're counting on, or at least what Elon Musk is counting on, is the cult status, the reputation that he's had, the returns he's given to investors who bought into Tesla years ago. And that's really what they're kind of banking on. Normally, the people who buy into an IPO at this stage are the big institutional funds. What SpaceX has done is they've also said, we want a lot of wealthy individual investors to come in and buy our shares as well.
7: Analysts believe Elon Musk, who'll retain majority voting control, could become the world's first trillionaire. The US Secretary of State Marco Rubio says there's a real danger of further escalation in the war between Russia and Ukraine. Mr. Rubio told a congressional committee the risks had risen as Ukraine had become more effective at striking deep inside Russia. He stressed that the US was ready to play any role to bring peace. You're listening to World News from the BBC. Top artificial intelligence executives in the US are calling for stricter regulations to prevent AI from being used to develop biological weapons. In an open letter, they say there should be mandatory screening of orders for synthetic DNA to prevent criminals from engineering deadly pathogens. While biotech risks have existed for years, advanced AI systems make it easier to generate and weaponize dangerous viruses and bacteria. Fighting is reported to have continued through the night in the Somali capital, Mogadishu. Clashes between rival political factions broke out on Wednesday ahead of a planned protest over delayed elections. Government forces said they were working to neutralise well-armed militias that launched attacks. The intelligence agencies of five countries, including the US and Britain, known as the Five Eyes Alliance, have issued a warning about China's efforts to steal sensitive information. The American and British domestic espionage services were joined by representatives from Canada, Australia and New Zealand. Here's our security correspondent, Frank Gardner.
11: China's military intelligence, they assert, is seeking to acquire privileged military, political and economic secrets to give China a strategic advantage. It does this, they say, by posting innocuous-looking job ads on websites such as LinkedIn. Those that reply get interviewed online before contact shifts to encrypted messaging apps. Successful candidates are said to be pressured to provide sensitive, non-public information, especially on defence. Payment for these reports can reach thousands of dollars.
7: Beijing has banned four New Zealand lawmakers from visiting China for a year after they visited Taiwan last month. It's the first time China's imposed such restrictions on New Zealand. The group was told the ban could be reduced or waived if they apologised for the trip. China claims self-ruled Taiwan is part of its territory and opposes its exchanges with other countries. New Zealand expressed surprise at the ban. BBC News.
5: Thank you for the updates. Hello and welcome to Newsday on the BBC World Service. We're live in London with James Copnall and here in Nairobi with me, Anne Soy.
6: We're going to focus on the next half hour on the conflict in the Middle East. We'll go to Lebanon to hear from an MP there and from the US where ceasefire talks between Israel and Lebanon have been taking place.
5: Also on the programme, growing impatience over the pace of reforms in Venezuela as trade unions and students hold protests.
6: We welcome your messages on that, or indeed anything you hear on Newsday. Our number, which works for WhatsApp and text messages, is +44 7786 20 50 85.
5: To Lebanon now, where talks brokered by the US, both Israel and Lebanon have agreed to a renewed ceasefire. Israel and the Iran-backed Lebanese group Hezbollah have been fighting since the beginning of the Iran war, with Hezbollah firing rockets into northern Israel and the Israeli forces launching airstrikes in Lebanon and sending troops into the south of the country.
6: Now, according to the terms of the deal, Hezbollah has to stop attacking Israel. Their fighters must withdraw from southern Lebanon and Lebanon's military must take control of some previously Hezbollah-controlled areas. Hezbollah, which was not involved in the negotiations, has strongly opposed the dialogue between Lebanon and Israel. Iran, meanwhile, has said a ceasefire in Lebanon is a prerequisite for a peace deal with the US.
5: For more, I spoke to Hagar Shimali, former director for Syria and Lebanon at the National Security Council for the White House. She is also the co-founder of Lebanon-Israel Peace Alliance. I began by asking, is this ceasefire likely to hold in the absence of Hezbollah at the talks?
12: Well, it's hard to say because at the end of the day, Hezbollah responds to Tehran. But they seem to understand that the Lebanese people, the majority of them, are angry at Hezbollah. They are engaged in this peace process. The Lebanese government is a sovereign government. It's been very clear that Hezbollah is unwelcome and uninvited to these peace talks. And that the only thing that stands in the way of peace between Lebanon and Israel is Hezbollah. So it's very clear that if they were to pursue any kind of aggression, it's going to be they will face a brutal response by Israel. So I believe that to an extent it might hold for a period of time. It really depends on the extent to which they are willing to accept a brutal response again in the future.
5: This is a militia that has ran its affairs kind of separate from the Lebanese government influence for decades. How much sway does the Lebanese government have on it?
12: That's right. As you said, it is a state within a state. It is a terrorist organization. And the Lebanese government at the moment doesn't have a very strong sway over Hezbollah. Any time that the Lebanese government has taken steps to advance itself, it is when Hezbollah is at its weakest. At the same time, because the Lebanese government enjoys the support of the majority of the population at the moment, and so many people are angry at Hezbollah in Lebanon, this has allowed the Lebanese government to really move ahead in pursuing sovereign decisions in its own national security interests. There are some individuals in those leaders like Nabi Berri, who is the Speaker of the Parliament, who claim to have sway over Hezbollah, at the end of the day, it's really the Iranian regime that does.
5: And therefore, this conflict in Lebanon is intertwined with what has been happening around Iran and in the region. But are we seeing for the first time a more serious U.S. involvement in that particular conflict in Lebanon?
12: Yes. Well, what's fascinating, actually, is that while these peace talks are taking place in the context of ongoing conflict and talks between the United States and Iran, what's fascinating with the statement that was released following the talks that took place today in Washington are the extent to which they emphasize that the Iranian regime has nothing to do with these talks in particular, that the decisions made are made by two sovereign governments, Lebanon and Israel, and they jointly condemned Iran's aggression across the region, its support for proxies, and its attacks against countries in the region as well. And that's quite notable. That statement also reiterated that Hezbollah is an enemy of Lebanon and of the Lebanese people. And so while there are repeated attempts of interference by the Iranian regime and Hezbollah in these talks, what has been remarkable is the extent to which the Lebanese and Israeli governments have agreed on a wide range of some of the most fundamental issues, namely that the only thing standing in the way of peace between them is Hezbollah.
6: Hagat Shamali there, former director for Syria and Lebanon at the National Security Council at the White House and a co-founder of the Lebanon-Israel Peace Alliance. Well, let's go to Lebanon now and speak to Najat Owen Saliba, an independent member of parliament in Lebanon. Welcome back to the programme. Does this latest announcement of an agreement fill you with optimism?
13: Of course. I mean, people are waiting for a ceasefire agreement, a prolonged ceasefire agreement, that is, so that they can go on with their daily life. However, the responses that we're hearing from Hezbollah and also the skepticism from the part of Israel put doubts in the mind of people that this ceasefire might not hold for too long. This is all contingent to what's going to happen between the US and Iran and their negotiations, because apparently Iran is holding the card of Hezbollah in its hands and still has influence over its own proxy in Lebanon.
6: On the idea that Hezbollah would withdraw its forces from southern Lebanon, that the Lebanese military would essentially go into areas it did not have control and re-establish control, does that sound to you feasible?
13: The Lebanese armed forces has already taken those initial steps of taking control on the ground and disarming Hezbollah. The challenges were the lack of resources. And we do hope with these negotiations, the resources would be secured so that the Lebanese armed forces continues to do what it has started in the past. We have full faith in the Lebanese armed forces, and there is a huge support from the majority of the Lebanese people to the Lebanese armed forces, and of course, directly or indirectly to the ministerial cabinet and the president, who are conducting those negotiations.
6: You say full support for the Lebanese armed forces, and yet Lebanon would surely have wanted as a state to disarm Hezbollah earlier, and it hasn't happened. Why would it happen this time?
13: That's why I'm saying the challenges were the lack of resources, because the Lebanese armed forces put all its efforts to do that, but they really found out after a while that they don't have the means to detect all the underground stores of munitions, and so this is according to the armed forces itself, that they really needed more resources in order for them to either detect the above ground or mainly the underground bunkers that are present. So we don't have a doubt that the Lebanese armed forces did all their best in the south of Litani. Now, if they have more support from the Lebanese people, from the government, and they have the resources, we still believe that they are the only entity in Lebanon that will be able to take over the security of the country and also safeguard the sovereignty of the country.
6: And a durable, lasting peace really matters, does it not? This current conflict has had a huge impact on people across the country.
13: Absolutely. I mean, we have had the 2023-2024 war, and this had taken its toll on the economy in Lebanon. And now we have over 1.2 million people displaced. These people need shelter, they need attentions from all aspects of social life and health. The government has been trying to actually say, give them all they need or support them in their livelihoods as well, so that they don't feel that they are at a disadvantage vis-a-vis other people in Lebanon. I mean, this has put a huge burden on the government and on the Lebanese people as well.
6: Najat Owen Saliba, thank you very much indeed, an independent member of parliament in Lebanon.
5: Let's now turn to the other conflict in the region related to the one in Lebanon. That's the U.S.-Israeli war with Iran. And the U.S. House of Representatives has passed a resolution directing President Donald Trump to withdraw U.S. forces from around Iran or first get the approval of Congress to continue the fighting. Four Republicans voted alongside the Democrats to get the vote passed. The upper house, that's the Senate, will now have to discuss the resolution, and President Trump still has a veto.
6: Well, earlier, Mr. Trump had said a deal with Iran could be finalized as soon as this weekend, though Iranian officials say there has been no tangible progress in negotiations. So how significant is the resolution? I've been speaking to Laura Blumenfeld, a former U.S. State Department official and now an academic.
14: I would say it's not binding legally, but it is symbolically significant. It's not handcuffs, but it is a slap on the wrist. That's the first thing to keep in mind, that it's the first time that the Congress is asserting any kind of pushback on Trump. And not only are they doing that, but it's a bipartisan rebuke. There were four Republican representatives who kind of cracked the Republican unity and said that this will not stand. They weren't only just congressmen, but they were from, you know, not from the elite East Coast or the West Coast. They were middle America, Michigan, Pennsylvania, Ohio, and Kentucky. So that's a real clear signal that American voters are unhappy. I think what's fascinating about it is that Congress has to go to recess. They have to go home for the summer. And they decided that they're more afraid of facing the wrath of Republican voters than endure a tirade from Trump.
6: I was going to ask you about that because I wanted to understand to what extent this reflects, as you seem to be saying, a more general frustration with the conflict, and to what extent this is Congress, or at least certain people in Congress, wishing to reassert the power of that institution in terms of its role with the president.
14: I mean, I would say, yes, it's both. You know, Trump has just disregarded Congress. Checks and balances don't apply to him. He rules kind of, and he negotiates through fear. But these are four, again, Republican representatives who are saying, we are not afraid. And so, yes, there's rising frustration, and that's reflecting itself in other issues where they are pushing back on the president. And then there's just a general, outrage over this war that, according to Pentagon estimates, back in May, they said it's cost $29 billion so far. That's treasure, but it's also future blood that's at risk because an additional cost is just military preparedness for the next war that they might have to fight, that our stockpiles of weapons, both defensive and offensive, are being kind of wasted on what they see as a sort of forever war that has no benefit to it and that is only weakening America.
6: How do you anticipate President Trump and his supporters responding to this?
14: Well, that's a fascinating question as well, because I don't think Trump is really interested in his place or thinking about his place in midterms. He's thinking about his place in history. This is kind of a Mount Rushmore moment for him. Iran is different than other conflicts. It isn't Venezuela, it isn't Cuba, it isn't Canada, Greenland. I think Iran is one of those kind of core issues for him that goes back decades, back to the late 1970s when the Ayatollah seized American hostages and made America look weak. And if there's one thing Trump hates is when America looks weak. Now they're holding the Strait of Hormuz, which is a different kind of hostage. Iran's holding the global economy hostage. And I just think that Trump's worst fear in terms of failure is to be beholden to what he considers a middle-rate, second-rate power.
6: Does that logic then take us towards President Trump trying to come up with some sort of deal that he at least can paint as a win? Or does it take us closer to a resumption of full military hostilities?
14: Well, I don't think there can be or will be full resumption of hostilities before the midterms because, look, he's not suicidal politically and he does have his legacy to think about. But I do think after the midterms, after November, that frees up his hands. Let's remember that this vote in Congress was really just a symbolic vote. Most Republicans are still standing shoulder to shoulder with the president saying that the strikes that America really launched against Iran were out of self-defense, that Iran was a clear and imminent danger. It's basically his wish list for any president. He's a second-term president, and then he gets to take care of what he really wants to do, which is to bring Iran down and to humiliate them to their knees.
6: Laura Blumenfeld there, former U.S. State Department official, now an academic. This is Newsday on the BBC World Service, live from Nairobi in London. And Sarah Manai has got the sports.
15: In football, Liverpool have reached a verbal agreement with Andoni Iraola to take over as head coach following the sacking of Arne Slot at the end of the season. Iraola left Bournemouth, guiding them to a sixth place finish in the English Premier League, securing qualification for the Europa League for the first time in the club's 127-year history. The Spaniard is now the clear favourite for the role at Anfield. Iraola is set to sign a two-year deal and a formal announcement from Liverpool is expected later this week. In athletics, the Diamond League series arrives in Europe this week with Rome playing host tonight. There will be a star-studded lineup and several high-profile athletes making their Diamond League season debuts tonight in Italy, including Olympic gold medalist Noah Lyles and Melissa Jefferson-Wooden, headlining the group of track stars. The athletics premier one-day meeting series consists of 15 stops this year, culminating in a two-day final in Brussels that will take place in September.
16: Many thanks, Sarah. More sport from Sarah in about half an hour's time. Let's move from London to Singapore now and talk about business. And Elon Musk's SpaceX says that investors in the company's initial public offering should pay $135 for each share. That would value the company at roughly $1.75 trillion. Maura Fogarty has been breaking down those numbers. This is an unusual move, Maura, setting the price at which investors should take part in an IPO. Why is SpaceX doing this?
10: It's because it's Elon Musk and he can, and he's counting on, his own reputation, cult status that he has among some sectors of Silicon Valley for people to say, yeah, we're willing to pay that price. Normally in an IPO, the banks talk to investors and they come up with a range and what they call an indicative price range. In this case, Elon Musk has said, this is how much you should pay. So it is quite unusual.
16: Will that carry the day, though? Will it list at this price?
10: So it really depends on investor appetite. And there are two types of investors, right? The big institutional investors like the pension funds, the hedge funds. But interestingly, SpaceX is also, according to reports, wanting more wealthy individuals to be able to buy into their IPO as well. And at the end of the day, they all have to decide on whether SpaceX and its sprawling businesses across space, you know, the partially recoverable rockets that they make and the contracts they have with NASA, their telecom business with Starlink, which provides broadband internet service using satellites, and their AI business, you know, XAI, which they bought earlier this year, which also includes a social media platform X, if all those businesses will actually bring them the revenues and the returns in the future. So it's not a guarantee that it'll list at that price.
16: Not a guarantee. Many thanks, Maura Fogarty there.
6: Let's go to Venezuela, where since President Nicolas Maduro was seized by American military forces and forced to stand trial in the US, his government has nevertheless remained largely in place. The Trump administration has been working with acting President Delcy Rodriguez. She was vice president under Mr. Maduro. And deals have followed on oil sector cooperation, US oversight of Venezuelan revenues, and political economic reforms tied to Washington's stabilization plan. But for many Venezuelans, overall, reforms are not coming fast enough. And protesters took to the streets on Wednesday to voice their dissatisfaction. While more anti-government protests are planned, they're demanding a timeline for elections and more labour and democratic rights. The demonstrations called by trade unions and students groups also demand the release of all political prisoners and better wages for Venezuelans. For more, I spoke a short while ago to Jesus Armas, an opposition activist who is currently in Norway. I began by asking him to speak a little bit more about the demands of the protesters. What do people really want?
17: Trade unions were yesterday to the streets. They walked from one of the most famous square in Venezuela to the U.S. embassy to ask for free and fair elections. So they asked for the support of President Trump and Secretary of State Rubio to have as soon as possible free and fair elections, because Venezuela wants a government that really represents the will of Venezuelans.
6: So on the elections point, the demand for free and fair elections, what is stopping that right now, do you think?
17: The release of political prisoners and free and fair election. That's what that's the priority of Venezuela in this moment. The thing is that Delcy Rodriguez wants to stay in power. She don't wants to give up. She wants to establish a new kind of dictatorship that could be friend with the United States, but at the same time, more open to markets. And she wants to be there, to be the leader of this new chapter of the Venezuelan revolution. But Venezuela, we don't want that. We just want to have democracy. We have freedom. We want what the US, the UK, what Europe have, you know, respect for human rights, rule of law, property rights, and especially the capacity to decide who will govern us.
6: Mm. It's striking to me that when you were describing the demands of those trade union-led protests, you said they're appealing to President Trump, to Marco Rubio. So in essence, it seems like whatever happens in Venezuela will be decided in somewhere or other by the US, not by Venezuelans. Is that how it feels?
17: We need the support from the US to have free and fair elections. So,
6: do you think the US cares about that as long as the oil is flowing and business deals are happening?
17: The thing is that right now the oil is not flowing and the business are not flourishing in Venezuela because nobody trusts Delcy Rodriguez. There are no real property rights. The new reforms that she proposed are incomplete because these people are really incompetent and corrupt. So eventually everybody is going to understand that the only way to have property rights, to be really a good play for new investment, is to have free and fair elections in Venezuela.
6: Who do you think would win those elections?
17: María Corina Machado, without any doubt. She's the most popular politician in Venezuela. She's the leader of the free and democratic opposition. And she's also the stronger, most important woman in the history of Venezuela.
6: And also a Nobel Peace Prize winner as well, of course. That was Jesus Armas, a Venezuelan opposition activist who is currently in Norway. We've had a message in from Ayub Makwaitlam in Rumbek, South Sudan, who says the Venezuelan people have the right to play politics freely without threats. Time has come to bring in real democracy. Always welcome your messages here on Newsday on the BBC World Service.
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1: This is OPB. I'm Jess Hazel. Over the weekend, the names were released of the 11 people who died in a paper mill disaster in Longview. As Eric Newman reports, the scope of the tragedy has sparked concerns about the lasting impact on this Southwest Washington town.
2: A line of visitors snakes around the parking lot of Bob's Sporting Goods in downtown Longview. They're here for a barbecue fundraiser for the families of the employees who died in the chemical spill at the Nippon Dynawave Packaging Company. Rose Scattergood helped organize it. She and her husband run Big Smoke Barbecue, a nonprofit in the nearby town of Kalama. Scattergood says Longview was raised on the paper mills.
3: This is what feeds our families. This is what puts our kids through college. So it's been like that for decades. So it just is hard to swallow when a big tragedy like this happens.
2: On the morning of May 26th, a large tank at the Nippon facility ruptured that contained hundreds of thousands of gallons of caustic chemicals that are used in the papermaking process. It took emergency responders days to recover the bodies of the employees who died. 11 people died total. Several others were injured. Officials say the incident was especially deadly because it happened when crews were changing shifts, so there were more people in the area than usual. For Scattergood, the whole thing has created existential worries about the Longview-Kelso community.
3: It kind of makes people wonder what's going to come of this and what does our future look like for Longview and in the paper industry and the mills. You
2: know? The Nippon Paper Mill is a major employer in the area. Most people here are connected by 1 or 2 degrees of separation from someone affected by the chemical spill. Frank Masna lives in La Center. He trucked in the 23-foot smoker he uses in his catering business for the fundraiser. His godson works at the paper mill.
4: You know, the first thing I found out, it's like, was Colton working today? I'm like, yeah. Is he involved? He's like, he's the other side of the mill when it happens. Like, thank God. You know, and you know, I feel bad for saying that, but it's like, I don't want him to get hurt. I don't want anybody to get hurt.
2: Before catering, Masna retired from a career with the Vancouver Fire Department.
4: This will be one of those events that they'll talk about for 50 years. This is a big deal.
2: Joel Fenter is also at the barbecue. He lives in Kelso and works at the Weyerhaeuser facility that's right next to the Nippon paper mill.
5: It's been pretty rough. I lost a former co-worker, and he was one of the ones that died. I had two friends that are injured pretty bad. They were in the shop and tried to help pull people out.
2: He says one of his sons used to work at the paper mill. Each morning, he would park right next to where the chemical tank ruptured. When one of these wood products companies shuts down, it creates a ripple effect on the nearby businesses, Fenter says.
5: With Nippon down, they provide steam to Norpak, the paper mill next door. Without that steam, Norpak has all but one of their paper machines shut down now. I work at Weyerhaeuser, and 100% of the chips from the logs we saw go to Nippon.
2: The sawmills and paper mills are all part of this ecosystem, says Terry Carlson. He's the president of the Cowlitz-Wakayakum Central Labor Council. The organization supports local trade unions and also has been collecting money for the families of the victims.
6: Every paper mill in this town is a huge asset to the town.
2: Carlson says the Nippon paper mill provides good family wage union jobs in Longview. Now the community is faced with the double-edged sword of wanting accountability for the incident while hoping they don't lose one of the town's main employers.
6: Mills are shutting down left and right, so I mean that's the last thing we want is this tragedy to lead to a mill shutdown.
2: The investigation into why the chemical tank ruptured was initially delayed while emergency responders recovered the deceased victims from the hazardous site. This barbecue fundraiser was planned in just a few days. Normally, Rose Scattergood, the organizer, puts on events like cooking competitions. As soon as she put out the call about the fundraiser, people rushed in to help.
3: This is where we live, and everybody knows somebody who's been affected, and this is the best way we knew to help out.
2: The smell of hamburgers and kettle corn is still in the air after a few hours, and the line of new people waiting to get in stretches around the block. Eric Newman, OPB.

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1: Brian Bull reports.
2: It was a cool, misty morning at the estuary. Excavators and dump trucks hustled around an earthen levee that held the Siuslaw River back from a site that used to be a dairy farm called the Waite Ranch. Wearing a hard hat and reflective vest, Dan Kirk walked through the dewy brush and reddish mud, waving a smoking bundle of sage.
3: I've been blessing the site almost daily. We really care about this project and just putting as much intention and good thoughts and good feelings and gratitude as much as we can.
2: Kirk is the restoration project's manager for the Confederated Tribes of Coos, Lower Umpqua, and Siuslaw Indians. Other tribal members, as well as partner organizations for the estuary project, were gathered nearby to witness something historic.
3: Today we will be reconnecting the tidal Siuslaw River into the site, so creating about 180 acres of new wetland that was historically tidal wetland before the mid-1800s when it became a dairy farm.
2: Margaret Treadwell, the Central Coast Conservation Manager for the Mackenzie River Trust, stood by as a towering excavator crawled towards the levee.
4: It's really exciting. I have never seen a levee breach before.
2: As the crowd watched, the excavator extended its toothy bucket and tore down a chunk of the levee. River water surged in immediately as people cheered.
4: Keep an eye out for animals coming back in. Apparently, when these breaches happen, the animals figure it out very quickly.
5: What kind of animals should we keep an eye out for?
4: Well, fish, birds, and who knows, maybe a seal.
5: That'd be kind of cool.
4: Yeah.
2: The estuary began to fill with water it hadn't contacted with for a century and a half. Chief Doug Barrett of the Confederated Tribes of the Coos, Lower Umpqua, and Siuslaw Indians looked at the reformed farmland, which includes a 1.2-mile-long berm that's 12 feet high and protects Highway 126. With the project coming to roughly $15 million and the development nearly 3 years to complete, Barrett was happy to have witnessed the historic breach.
6: I kind of got goosebumps. It's been a long time coming.
2: The tribe sees this as a place to gather and practice traditions, as the salinity of the estuary will develop new plant and animal life. Barrett shared its new name.
6: Now it's called Haichiktatu. Haichiktatu is the heart of the river. And so this is a pretty awesome place now to call our home. Just awesome to see the water coming in, knowing that the salmon and lamprey could come in here and hide from all of our predators. It's a pretty good feeling.
2: Roughly 4 hours later, a contingent of tribal council members arrived in Lati, a 32-foot-long dugout canoe carved from western red cedar. They paddled in from the port of Siuslaw, nearly 4 miles away. After crossing through the mouth of the newly opened channel, the group sprinkled tobacco and tule seeds into the water. Jesse Beers, the cultural stewardship manager for the Confederated Tribes of Coos, Lower Umpqua, and Siuslaw Indians, lowered the remains of a salmon into the brackish currents.
7: When we were in the channel there, almost brought tears to my eyes, returned some salmon remains to let the salmon people know that it's a good place to come again and fatten up and be healthy, and it's just an amazing experience.
2: Besides the tribes and Mackenzie River Trust, the Siuslaw Watershed Council is another partner. Its restoration project manager, Mizu Burris, said partnerships like these are essential due to the financial and logistical challenges a lone organization would face.
8: And they not only are they essential to making them happen, but they make them richer, better, more complex and diverse projects, which when we're talking about ecosystem restoration, that's what we want.
2: By midday, the Siuslaw estuary was submerged with brackish water as cormorants and swallows swooped overhead. Chief Doug Barrett looked out at the expanse.
6: It's great to see the water coming in. It'll come in all day from now on, hopefully till the end of time.
2: I'm Brian Bull, reporting in Florence.
1: The Trump administration has largely halted refugee resettlement in the United States, except for one group.
9: We have gauged that there is real interest from a unique subset of people in South Africa who would be interested to coming in the United States.
1: What Secretary of State Marco Rubio told lawmakers this week, that's coming up in the 8 o'clock hour of OPB's Morning Edition. Also ahead in the next hour, we'll check in.

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1: And you're tuned in to Morning Edition. Thank you for starting your day with OPB. Sunny in eastern Oregon today, mostly cloudy skies expected west of the Cascades and along the coast. Looks a little gray and breezy outside of our studios in South Portland right now. The Dalles are expecting a high of 77, in Portland 75, and in Newport a bit cooler, 58 is today's high. A little more cloudy in eastern Oregon tomorrow, with some scattered rain showers in the forecast for your Friday west of the Cascades. 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It's 8:43.
2: Good morning. I am Mehta Tsikrika at the BBC. The leader of the Iranian-backed militant group Hezbollah says any deal between Lebanon and Israel amounts to surrender and defeat. The statement by Naim Qassem further undermines the U.S. brokered truce. The BBC's Karin Torbay is in Beirut.
3: The position of Hezbollah is basically they will not accept anything short of a full implementation of a ceasefire and the withdrawal of the Israeli troops from the areas it occupies in Lebanon. Therefore, they consider that this ceasefire project is a recipe for strife in Lebanon, and they went as far as saying it's an execution of Lebanon.
2: The number of children to have died in Bangladesh from measles has risen to over 600. Cases of the highly contagious disease have been steadily rising since March. Azadeh Mosiri is in Delhi.
4: There are reports that some hospitals have been overwhelmed by cases. Desperate, some families have left their villages for city hospitals that may have more room and resources. The UN's Children's Agency has called the situation a perfect storm.
2: And FIFA has banned fans from bringing refillable water bottles into World Cup venues, saying the move is to prevent risk and injury to players and attendees. But the last-minute change has been criticized by heat experts. I am Mehta Tsikrika at the BBC in London.
1: This is OPB. I'm Jess Hazel. Over the weekend, the names were released of the 11 people who died in a paper mill disaster in Longview. As Eric Newman reports, the scope of the tragedy has sparked concerns about the lasting impact on this southwest Washington town.
5: A line of visitors snakes around the parking lot of Bob's Sporting Goods in downtown Longview. They're here for a barbecue fundraiser for the families of the employees who died in the chemical spill at the Nippon Dynawave Packaging Company. Rose Scattergood helped organize it. She and her husband run Big Smoke Barbecue, a nonprofit in the nearby town of Kalama. Scattergood says Longview was raised on the paper mills.
6: This is what feeds our families. This is what puts our kids through college. So it's been like that for decades. So it just is hard to swallow when a big tragedy like this happens.
5: On the morning of May 26th, a large tank at the Nippon facility ruptured that contained hundreds of thousands of gallons of caustic chemicals that are used in the papermaking process. It took emergency responders days to recover the bodies of the employees who died. 11 people died total, several others were injured. Officials say the incident was especially deadly because it happened when crews were changing shifts.
7: Federal funding for public media has been eliminated. That means OPB is entirely community funded, and your support is more important than ever. 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
5: They're used in the papermaking process. 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
1: Yeah. Most people here are connected by 1 or 2 degrees of separation from someone affected by the chemical spill. Frank Masna lives in La Center. He trucked in the 23-foot smoker he uses in his catering business for the fundraiser. His godson works at the paper mill.
2: You know, the first thing I found out, it's like, was Colton working today? I'm like, yeah. Is he involved? He's like, he's the other side of the mill when it happens. Like, thank God. You know, and you know, I feel bad for saying that, but it's like, I don't want him to get hurt. I don't want anybody to get hurt.
1: Before catering, Masna retired from a career with the Vancouver Fire Department.
2: This will be one of those events though, they'll talk about for 50 years. This is a big deal.
1: Joel Fenter is also at the barbecue. He lives in Kelso and works at the Weyerhaeuser facility that's right next to the Nippon paper mill.
3: It's been pretty rough. I lost a former co-worker, and he was one of the ones that died. And I had two friends that are injured pretty bad. They were in the shop and tried to help pull people out.
1: He says one of his sons used to work at the paper mill. Each morning, he would park right next to where the chemical tank ruptured. When one of these wood products companies shuts down, it creates a ripple effect on the nearby businesses, Fenter says.
3: With Nippon down, they provide steam to Norpak, the paper mill next door. Without that steam, Norpak has all but one of their paper machines shut down now. I work at Weyerhaeuser, and 100% of the chips from the logs we saw go to Nippon.
1: The sawmills and paper mills are all part of this ecosystem, says Terry Carlson. He's the president of the Cowlitz-Wakayakum Central Labor Council. The organization supports local trade unions and also has been collecting money for the families of the victims.
4: Every paper mill in this town is a huge asset to the town.
1: Carlson says the Nippon paper mill provides good family wage union jobs in Longview. Now the community is faced with the double-edged sword of wanting accountability for the incident while hoping they don't lose one of the town's main employers.
4: Mills are shutting down left and right, so I mean that's the last thing we want is this tragedy to lead to a mill shutdown.
1: The investigation into why the chemical tank ruptured was initially delayed while emergency responders recovered the deceased victims from the hazardous site. This barbecue fundraiser was planned in just a few days. Normally, Rose Scattergood, the organizer, puts on events like cooking competitions. As soon as she put out the call about the fundraiser, people rushed in to help.
5: This is where we live, and everybody knows somebody who's been affected, and this is the best way we knew to help out.
1: The smell of hamburgers and kettle corn is still in the air after a few hours, and the line of new people waiting to get in stretches around the block. Eric Newman, OPB.
6: 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Pulitzer Prize-winning historian Beverly Gage set out to experience our country's history on a road trip. 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A road trip into America's past. That's ahead during the next On Point, so in about 10 minutes, right at 9 this morning after Morning Edition.
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It is 9:19, and we've got more of the conversation on Point still ahead. Continuing until 10 this morning. Coming up at 10, we'll bring you more of today's news, including some decisions issued by the Supreme Court today. They did not make decisions around birthright citizenship or temporary protected status, but they did issue some other decisions. We'll bring you the latest on that. Plus, Grammy winner Lizzo talks about her career and shares music from her new album. 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
1: In nature, which Rudy was reminded of one day when he was setting up for a photo in a beautiful but remote location.
2: I step out into the rock in order to get to the spot where I think, okay, this would look nice. As I stepped out, I slipped. I couldn't stop myself. I kept sliding and sliding, and I look ahead, and in about like 5 feet, there was a drop off. And I, internally I'm panicking, but I was still trying to look for a way out, and I kept trying to stop myself with my legs and my hands, and it wasn't working.
1: Fortunately, Riddy saw a tree branch.
2: I went up and grabbed it. I hung on to it, and it held my weight. And thanks to it, I was able to get out safely. Nobody was there. I didn't see anyone.
1: He also didn't have any cell phone service.
2: So if something has happened, if I broke my leg or hit my head and gotten conscious, then I have no recourse except to just drag myself out.
1: When Riddy leaves a Google review, it's not just so he can post his pictures. He's also sharing detailed information about these hikes because he actually uses Google reviews. In addition to Google Maps, Riddy posts his pictures on Instagram, also under the name Ridiculubes. He hasn't gone viral. He's not really trying to become a meme. He genuinely enjoys dressing up, taking pictures and hiking just for himself. But he was delighted that Jordan had seen his reviews more than once.
2: Wow, it feels great to actually have people notice. And the fact that your listener had traveled to the same place as I have, I feel like there's a lot of kindred spirits out there.
3: That was the high fashion hiker known as Ridiculubes, speaking to Endless Threads' Grace Tatter. And we have more Endless Thread stories at our website, hereandnow.org.
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0: Here with OPB for Here and Now. And still to come on the program today, Senator Andy Kemp, Democrat of New Jersey, talks about his visit with immigrants inside a privately run detention center that has been a flashpoint in his state.
5: The detainees wanted me to make very clear that it's not just about the conditions inside Delaney Hall. It's the fact that many of them have been there for 8 months, 10 months, 12 months without any movement in their case.
0: We'll have more of our conversation in 15 minutes. Support for OPB comes from our sustaining members. Thank you. And from Keep Oregon Green, reminding you that smoldering campfires, dragging tow chains, and fireworks can spark wildfires. More on how to stop fires before they start at keeporegongreen.org. And from Emporium Presents, Tommy Emmanuel CGP performing from his new album Living in the Light at the Newmark Theater, Monday, June 22nd. Ticket info at portland5.com.
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3: It's Here and Now. Two low-budget horror films topped Hollywood's box office charts this weekend. There was Backrooms.
6: Pull me up, pull me up, pull me up! What do you see?
3: And Obsession. Both these films are from directors who got their starts making viral YouTube videos, and that meant Disney's big, expensive budget Star Wars adventure, The Mandalorian and Grogu, came in third. What is going on? Well, time to ask NPR's movie critic, Bob Mondello, who's here in studio. Hey, Bob.
7: Hey.
3: So what's going on?

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1: From NPR and WBUR Boston, I'm Robin Young.
2: And I'm Scott Tong. This is Here and Now. Coming up, New Jersey Governor Mikey Sherrill says she's being denied access to a detention center where some migrants are on hunger strike. We'll speak to Senator Andy Kim, who did go in.
3: When I'm in there and I'm talking to a high school senior who just is trying to graduate high school, why are we wasting money detaining her?
1: Also, the New York Times team that suited up to go into the heart of the Ebola outbreak in the Democratic Republic of Congo, astonished at how little protective gear family of the sick had.
2: And an update on a famous pair of bald eagles in D.C.
4: The male of this pair, I've known him for 10 years and watched him like face other kinds of struggles.
2: Coming up Here and Now.
1: The news is first.
5: Live from NPR News, I'm Lakshmi Singh. A bipartisan majority in the Republican-led House has voted to end the war with Iran. NPR's Claudia Grisales reports this was the clearest rebuke yet of President Trump's handling of the conflict.
6: New York Democrat Gregory Meeks helped force the vote to end the Iran war that's now 90 days in. He thanked Republicans who joined Democrats to get the War Powers Resolution over the finish line.
7: We're at the point where you have to put people, the American people, over politics.
6: One of those Republicans, Pennsylvania's Brian Fitzpatrick, argued once a conflict passed the 60-day mark, it violated the War Powers Act.
8: I follow the law. People have a hard time being consistent around here. They apply different rules to different presidents, different wars, different eras. The law is the law.
6: For now, the vote remains symbolic. Even if it were to pass in the Senate, too, Trump would be able to veto it. Claudia DeSalis, NPR News, the Capitol.
5: John Bolton, once the national security advisor in President Trump's first term before becoming an outspoken critic, has reached a deal with prosecutors to plead guilty to mishandling classified documents, this according to a person familiar with the matter. A major gun control group is suing the federal government over its refusal to hand over records. The group wants information that shows who are the largest sellers of guns used in crime in the U.S. More from NPR's Jacqueline Diaz.
9: The gun control group Brady is suing the Bureau of Alcohol, Tobacco, Firearms and Explosives and the Justice Department. Brady is demanding the federal government release information tied to something called Demand Letter 2s. These are letters ATF sends to gun dealers and other sellers who have been identified as selling a lot of guns recovered at crime scenes. Josh Scharf is Brady's general counsel and senior director of programs. He says this information is important to monitor how the federal government keeps tabs on gun dealers.
10: It's information that we need to improve public safety in this country.
9: The DOJ and ATF did not respond to the lawsuit yet. Jacqueline Diaz, NPR News.
5: With the Soccer World Cup set to start next Thursday, an NPR analysis finds more than one in three World Cup matches face dangerous heat risk. NPR's Rebecca Hirsch reports that includes the World Cup final.
11: NPR found 39 of the 104 World Cup matches this summer are very likely to see dangerously hot, humid weather. Donald Mullen studies heat risk at Queen's University Belfast.
12: Obviously, if you schedule these matches in the mid-afternoon at some of these hottest locations, then that's your recipe for disasters.
11: For example, the World Cup final is scheduled for 3 p.m. on July 19th in New Jersey. That game is at high risk for dangerous heat and humidity. FIFA says extra water breaks will help protect players, but did not respond to questions about exactly how fans will be protected. Rebecca Hersher, NPR News.
5: This is NPR.
13: This is OPB. I'm Jason Sauls. The backlash over data centers sweeping the nation has reached Hillsborough, where more than 30 centers are already operating, with more in the pipeline. Holly Bartholomew reports.
14: Concerned citizens packed a Hillsborough City Council meeting this week to voice frustration with tax breaks granted to data center developments. Tiffany St. Clair King was one of them.
15: What we care about is land use, farmland, water, energy costs, ongoing permanent jobs, and heat and other pollution. These are big concerns, not just for me, but for my children.
14: The tax breaks are part of a state enterprise zone program administered by local governments like the city of Hillsborough. The zones allow new business developments to forego property tax payments for 3 to 5 years. Companies recently submitted a flurry of applications hoping to beat a state moratorium on tax breaks for data centers beginning June 6. The City Council will continue its data center discussion next week. Holly Bartholomew, OPB.
13: Two biologists at the University of Washington believe they have found a non-toxic method to control burrowing ghost shrimp. State officials banned the use of pesticides in 2018. Since then, oyster growers in Malapa Bay and Grays Harbor have lost as much as 10% of their crops. The new tool uses a combination of vibration and pressure to compress plots of mud in the tide flats. Biology professor Jennifer Rusink co-authored the new study.
16: The fact that they live underground actually turns out to be a vulnerability because we've been able to collapse the sediment around them and pack it in tightly enough that they can't start reburrowing, trapping them underground.
13: This suffocates the shrimp, which decompose quickly in the mud. The next step will be building a farm-scale model with support from oyster growers. 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Find more news online at opb.org.
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1: Drawn up by doctors. And then there's the notion of foreign aid. Where is it? You know, so much more is needed. But I just, can you leave us with one thing that I grabbed onto, that little boy who was, you know, bleeding out from Ebola. How was he when you last saw him?
2: I only visited the ward once, but I did speak to his father afterwards, and we stayed in touch in over the last weeks. And he messaged me just a couple of days ago with some fantastic news. Days earlier, he told me that his son, his name is Emmanuel, was sitting up and asking for toys, and he'd started to draw numbers that he'd been learning in school. But just a couple of days ago, he messaged me and he said, in fact, his bleeding had stopped and he'd been discharged from the hospital. So the disease has a mortality rate of between 30 and 50%. And of course, that does mean that at least half of the people who contract it, you know, do survive. But I can tell you, unfortunately, on the flip side of that, during that same visit, we also met with the lab technician from that same hospital who was lying in the next ward. And he actually, when we visited him in the ward, he was pretty confident that he was going to recover quickly. He thought it might be only malaria. And then the doctor messaged me later to say that his condition actually deteriorated sharply after that. And just a couple of nights ago, he passed away.
1: Well, given that, that's why we are so grateful that you are staying to report on this. Declan Walsh, Chief Africa Correspondent for The New York Times, along with photojournalist Arlette Bashizi, reporting from the epicenter of the Ebola outbreak in the DRC. Thank you both. We'll link to your reporting and pictures. Thank you both so much.
2: Thank you.
3: Thank you.
1: It's here now.
0: And stay with OPB. We've got more of Here and Now coming up. And later today on the next edition of The Daily, the story of how President Trump has begrudgingly accepted that the most transformational technology of our time, AI, artificial intelligence, is going to require government oversight. We'll hear more in conversation on The Daily this afternoon at 2. 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Thank you. 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
6: It's Here and Now. This spring, I got to check out a bald eagle's nest in Washington, D.C. I went there with a fisheries and wildlife biologist who works for the city, Dan Rauch, because a pair of bald eagles seemed to be expecting.
7: Oh, yeah. No, okay, now I can see her whole body now. She is, what's she doing? Why is she standing?
8: She's probably going to roll the egg. Now, look, there's the head dips down and a little bit of a rolling motion. And she's checking out the eggs and making sure they're okay.
6: Since then, Dan has kept me posted on the nest. And over the weekend, he texted me, quote, "Not good news, I'm afraid." And we have Dan Rauch on the line. Dan, good to talk to you.
9: Great to talk to you too, Scott.
6: So what happened?
9: So yes, last time we visited, everything looked fantastic. The behaviors were what we were looking for in an active nest. It looked like they were incubating and they had an egg or eggs. And after several visits back, even 2 weeks ago, I ran into them and the pair was together, perched up near the nest, defending the nest. They didn't like me being anywhere close. And that was about the time when they should have hatched. So it looked like

0: like everything was fine. So now I've gone back again, and the nest is empty. There are no eagles, no chicks, no eggs, and I don't know what happens.
1: Mm. You know, what's kind of a leading theory here, that perhaps the eggs didn't hatch?
0: Well, since we don't have a view into the nest, we don't have a webcam on this one, it could be that they were inert. You know, the eggs were either not fertilized, or they just didn't incubate properly, or they just didn't hatch. Maybe they stuck on the nest for an extra week or two, and when the eggs didn't hatch, or maybe when they failed in the middle of hatching, maybe the chicks didn't emerge from the eggs completely, which does happen as well. They gave up.
1: Now, when you and I met, you told me it's not uncommon, right, for a nest to fail. You know, eggs only have a certain percentage chance of becoming chicks, eaglets, who live to be 1 year old. So in general, you know, what are some of the reasons these nests fail?
0: So yes, they do. Only about between 70 to 85% of nests are successful. And it could be maybe the pair, one of the pair is too old, or one of them is infertile. Maybe there was something genetically wrong with one of the chicks that was in the egg that didn't come out properly. Maybe they do hatch, and then there's a food issue. These environmental systems is not just usually one cause. They're very complex and dynamic. So maybe it's a combination of different factors that contributed to these eggs not hatching, or maybe hatching, but the chicks not making it.
1: Dan, I just kind of wonder for you yourself, when you saw everything was gone and the nest appeared empty, did the emotional side, you know, of Dan Rauch react, or did the scientist side of Dan Rauch react?
0: It was both. So, the you know, life out there is tough, and I see birds every day and different animals, and they go through these struggles, and there's predation, and there's the whole circle of life kind of thing. That happens, and that's kind of the natural world. But, you know, especially the male of this pair, I've known him for 10 years and watched him, like, face other kinds of struggles. You know, he lost a chick to West Nile virus, you know, but then he's had these other successes. So on the science side, it was like, this is nature, and then, you know, on the more emotional human side is like, I was really pulling for him. And it's just like, it hit pretty hard. I went to kayak through some of the marshes, which they frequent, to look for other birds. Like, I was looking for marsh wrens, and, you know, there are yellow-billed cuckoos and Baltimore Orioles out there. But what was missing was the eagles. These are places where they hang out all the time. I couldn't find them. They were nowhere to be found. So they have moved on, and hopefully they'll come back next year and try again.
1: You know, as you mentioned, Dan, sometimes these nests have webcams, these 24-hour cameras. And this one did not. So as you're saying, we don't have all the answers as to what happened. Are you a fan of these webcams?
0: Yeah, I think it gives you a fantastic view for the scientists, because we'll use this data, and also for the non-scientists to really appreciate just what the wildlife goes through and the struggle they have out there in order to just survive and make it through and reproduce.
1: Do you think there's a reasonable chance that this couple will turn up in a new nest in a new place around you?
0: They have high nest fidelity, which means they're going to try to use the same nest again, but it might not be the same pair. Now it's been 2 years in which this nest has failed. So the last time that happened, he came back the next year and there was a new female. He is much older. He's at least 17. Maybe it goes the other way. Maybe a younger male shows up with this female, but it's such a fantastic location. And these nests are really easy to see for bald eagles, especially in the winter, they're passing through. Someone will try to use that nest again.
1: So today we're talking to you about this disappointment, but more broadly, what is the picture for bald eagles in this country?
0: Bald eagles in general are doing fantastic. There are now about maybe 400,000 eagles in the lower 48. Wow. So it's not really a species that we're very concerned about, but you always want to monitor. And since they're at the high end of the food chain, they are the apex predator for that area. They're a really good indicator of environmental health. So we'll always monitor these eagles.
1: But as you say, Dan, Ray, the numbers are really up for bald eagles. So we got to keep that
0: bald
1: in mind.
0: Bald eagles are doing fantastic. There's rarely a day I go out where I don't see bald eagles. That would not be true 40 years ago. Yeah. But I love to go out and you see them all the time, and it never gets old for me.
1: Dan Rauch is a wildlife biologist for the city of Washington, D.C. Dan, good to talk to you again. Thanks so much.
0: Great to talk to you, too. Thanks, Scott.
1: High nest fidelity. There you go. Here and Now is a production of NPR and WBUR. I'm Scott Tong in Washington, D.C.
2: 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This is Here and Now. 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
4: 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Antigone and Nez Perce take on the Greek play about power and resistance on stage now at the Vault Theater in Hillsborough. A new study has found that the National Guard's presence in D.C. since last August had no effect on violent crime in the city. Also, Albania is bracing for bigger protests as a Jared Kushner-backed luxury resort sparks environmental outrage. We'll bring you more on those stories later today with All Things Considered from 3 to 6 on OPB. A news update is about a minute away, and then it's on to today's Think Out Loud. Dave Miller's the host of the program. He is in the Gert Boyle studio to preview it. Hi, Dave.
5: Hey there.
4: What's ahead in the next hour?
5: We are going to start with a conversation with Democratic Representative Marie Glusenkamp-Perez from Washington's 3rd Congressional District. That's the district that includes Longview, the site of the deadly paper mill disaster that killed 11 people last week. We'll talk to the representative about some of the issues she's been pushing for, including full funding for the federal agency that investigates chemical disasters, and also her push to make sure that workers who are not working now because of the investigation can still get paid. We're also going to talk to some Portland area booksellers who are taking part in Portland Book Week. They're among 80 bookstores that are participating this year. And we're going to sit down with former Timbers soccer player Clyde Best. Before he played in Portland, he was one of England's first black soccer superstars. He's the subject of a new documentary that's screening this weekend in Portland. All of that is coming your way in just about 5 minutes.
4: That'll be coming up after this hour's news. Thanks, Dave.
5: Thank you.
4: So in past 12 o'clock, and the news is next.
6: Live from NPR News, I'm Lakshmi Singh. The Senate is set to vote later today on billions of dollars for immigration enforcement. But first, it must deal with attempts by both Democrats and Republicans to kill off the president's plan to compensate people who claim they were targeted by the federal government. NPR's Sam Greenglass explains.
7: Approving 3 years of funding for ICE and Border Patrol should have been a cinch. Republicans do not need help from Democrats. But the measure stalled for 2 weeks amid GOP blowback to the unrelated so-called anti-weaponization fund. Earlier this week, Acting Attorney General Todd Blanche promised the fund was dead, only for President Trump to say he didn't know if the fund was scrapped. Some Republican senators have criticized Trump of sabotaging his own priorities. Sam Greenglass, NPR News, Washington.
6: A new study suggests President Trump's deployment of National Guard troops to Washington, D.C. has helped to reduce property crimes in the city with little effect on violent crime. NPR's Kat Lonsdorf says the number of Guard members in the nation's capital is set to double as the U.S. marks its 250th anniversary.
8: President Trump deployed the National Guard to D.C. back in August of last year as part of a federal task force to fight crime. Researchers at the Niskanen Center in D.C. studied police and crime data in the city, adjusting it to isolate the effect of the Guard deployment. What they found was that the deployment itself has had very little to no effect on violent crime in the city, which had already been trending down before Trump came back into office. The study did find that the presence of the Guard produced one notable improvement, about a 24% reduction in opportunistic crimes like theft and vehicle break-ins. That has come at a steep cost to taxpayers, more than $1.5 million per day for around 2,800 troops in the city. Kat Lonsdorf, NPR News, Washington.
6: Close Trump ally turned critic John Bolton has reached a plea deal that appears to resolve the Justice Department's criminal case against him. A person familiar with the matter says the president's former national security advisor during his first term plans to plead guilty to mishandling classified documents. Israeli airstrikes in Gaza killed at least 9 people early today, according to the health ministry. We have more from NPR's Anas Baba.
9: 4 Israeli helicopters launched missiles at apartments in Gaza City in the hours before dawn. The nearly simultaneous attacks took place without warning. Among those killed were the parent and 2 younger siblings of a 9-year-old Hala Lubad, leaving her the sole survivor of her family after she was pulled from the rubble. The Israeli military told NPR the attacks targeted senior Hamas members. The attacks comes as Gaza's health ministry says May was the deadliest month this year, with 119 Palestinians killed. Israel is also expanding its control over Gaza. Troops occupy more than 60% of the territory now. Anas Bobo, NPR News, Gaza City.
6: It's NPR.
4: This is OPB. I'm Jason Sauls. The University of Oregon's trustees voted this week to approve a $1.6 billion operating budget for the next fiscal year, but they asked for an updated proposal by December when there will be more details about future budget cuts, from our news partner KLCC, Nathan Wilk, reports.
10: The vote comes several weeks after University of Oregon President Carl Schultz said the school needs to reduce its annual budget by around $65 million. At a meeting Monday, Schultz said out-of-state enrollment is below historical norms for the second year in a row.
11: 1 year can be an aberration. 2 years is a pattern, and I believe we have to treat it as the new reality.
10: Schultz said the estimated budget shortfall for next year is around $23 million. The UO Senate says it's now approved new procedures to allow community feedback in the cost-cutting process. This is Nathan Wilk reporting.
4: Washington State is looking to Texas for clues about how to quickly develop new sources of clean energy. The Lone Star State has become a leader in fast-tracking energy projects that has led to huge successes there. Washington ranks dead last in the U.S. for clean energy development. Daniel Heibaugh was part of the delegation that recently returned from a study mission to Texas. He's the Government Affairs Program Manager with Energy Northwest in Richland, Washington.
12: Permitting reform definitely was the topic of many conversations, and I think will continue to be on the top of people's minds as they think about this trip over the next few months.
4: A recent report shows that 250 clean energy developments worth almost $150 billion are stuck in limbo in Washington. Data centers are opening all over the country and backlash is growing along with them. The Hillsborough City Council heard from dozens of angry residents at a meeting this week. The frustrations come after the city granted a flurry of tax breaks for data center developments. The tax breaks are part of Oregon's Enterprise Zone program. A state moratorium on new tax breaks for data centers starts this weekend. Hillsborough is planning to continue reviewing its data center and enterprise zone policies. You're listening to news from OPB. Find more news at opb.org.
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14: This is Think Out Loud on OPB. I'm Dave Miller. We start today with an update on Washington's deadliest workplace incident in nearly a century, the chemical tank rupture that killed 11 people at a paper mill in Longview last week. It happened at the Nippon Dynawave Packaging Company, which is in Democrat Marie Glusenkamp Perez's congressional district. Over the last week, she's been sounding the alarm about a few different issues. She called on the company to pay its workers while the incident is being investigated. And she's been pushing for the investigation to happen and to not be hampered by a loss of federal funding. There was movement on both of those fronts yesterday. And Representative Glusenkamp Perez joins us now to talk about it. Welcome back to the show.
15: Hi, Dave.
14: I want to start, before we get to those issues I just mentioned, just with the human side of this. Can you give us a sense for how a tragedy of this scale has been impacting the community?
15: Well, I mean, this is a really tight-knit community. Everybody knows everybody. You know, like I was calling to text and check in on friends on my way up. You know, and a lot of these victims and a lot of the people who work there are you know, sole providers for their families, and everybody's got bills to pay. Things are increasingly tight, and you know, just the stress, you know, and trauma of seeing like mill after mill close in our region, you know, it's just got people really at high anxiety levels.
14: Have you talked to survivors?
15: I've talked to a few employees and their families. The families of victims have been reaching out on, you know, a bunch of different issues, but including, you know, whatever we can do on casework, social security benefits for the children of survivors, that kind of thing.
14: I want to turn to the federal investigation. It's being done by a federal agency that probably many people, including me, had never heard of before last week, the Chemical Safety Board, which is akin to the National Transportation Safety Board that investigates plane crashes and I think is much more well-known because of that. The Trump administration told OPB on Monday that it views the CSB as, quote, an unconstitutional independent agency that directly violates the prerogative of the president to oversee the executive branch as he sees fit. Furthermore, they told us, CSB is redundant and duplicates authorities properly vested in EPA and OSHA. What's your response about whether or not this agency should even exist?
15: Well, I think the families and, you know, workers all believe that this is a necessary independent watchdog, you know, and that bringing, you know, clarity and answers is a real pressing concern here. This is a necessary part of having, you know, a domestic industrial economy in this country, that people have safe jobs where they come home to their families. And, you know, I'm very grateful that my colleagues in the House disagree with that sentiment and have funded the CSB and worked with me to make sure that they have the resources necessary to ensure a thorough investigation that's impartial.
14: Right. What happened in your appropriations subcommittee yesterday? Where does funding stand right now?
15: So the Trump administration had zeroed it out in their proposed budget. Fortunately, yesterday we were able to increase it to their FY26 levels of $14 million. So the proposed budget in the House that during markup had been, I think, 8.2. So we were able to get that back up to ensure they're able to operate and get these answers out quickly to families who are grieving and demanding answers.
14: You know, the numbers here are shockingly small. It's almost hard to fathom that we're talking about $8 million, a fight over that in the federal budget, as opposed to billions or trillions.
15: Yeah, when you watch the way that money moves through appropriations, it is shocking that they're looking for pennies under the couch at the expense of families who are grieving. And, you know, I was fortunate, Chairman Simpson, he is from Idaho. They have a strong relationship with the timber industry and understand how tragedies like this impact families, and how vital it is that we continue to have a domestic timber industry, especially with the incursion of plastic imports replacing our natural resource economy.
14: These investigations, depending on the complexity of what's involved, I've read they can take anywhere from about 6 months to 2 years or more. In the meantime, while we wait for that, have you heard anything substantive about what actually happened, about what led this tragedy to happen?
15: Well, the investigation is obviously still ongoing. I mean, we know that it was a spill of white liquor. We don't understand entirely why the tank failed and what was ongoing in the facility. And so it's important that, you know, we are patient and waiting for those facts to come. You know, I think broadly, we can look and say that we have lost mill after mill in the region, and that has created a lot of pressure on these industries to scale down and try to find, you know, any savings they can. We've also seen a loss in, you know, skilled trades investment in our region, losing shop class in high school and junior high, underfunded technical programs. And that's something I've been working with and thinking about. You know, this mill needs to get back up and running, and it's going to be looking at doing that with a reduced workforce because of the casualties. And so, you know, how are we going to ensure that these jobs are lucrative, that they are safe, that they are supported throughout their growth from, you know, young kids all the way up to master technicians.
14: Has the company given you any indication about their long-term plans for this facility, which employs, you know, more than 1,000 people in your district?
15: Yeah, it's one of only two mills that actually takes wood chips. And so, you know, I've been talking to other mill owners and operators in the region. You know, this is potentially a real risk to any of the wildfire thinning that goes on. That small diameter material that comes out of the woods during a wildfire mitigation project, you know, really relies on being able to have some value and being able to sell those chips somewhere to cover the cost of diesel for those removal projects. So there's a lot of interdependence between the different timber, paper, cardboard industries in the region. We do know that the steam plant is operational, which is critical because a neighboring mill relies on that energy to power their operations. So while it's, you know, 550 jobs at this mill directly, there's another 500 jobs next door that rely on that steam plant, and innumerable businesses in the region, whether we're talking about log truck operators or smaller businesses or, you know, the IBEW. I mean, this mill is a really complex and necessary piece of the broader infrastructure here. And, you know, we don't want to see a Pyrrhic victory where we're achieving a net carbon zero emissions through a closure of our domestic cardboard and paper. We're exporting these jobs somewhere else or switching to fossil fuel-based plastics.
14: Earlier this week, you wrote a letter seeking clarification from the company, from Nippon Dynawave, about how long they would be paying employees who cannot work because of this disaster. There was, as I mentioned briefly, movement on that as well yesterday. So where does that stand right now?
15: So the company put out a press release following my letter, affirming that employees who are not able to work due to mill outage will be paid at least through August 8th, you know, which is shorter than I'd initially been told. Initially, I was heard during the course of the investigation. Obviously, the investigation needs to be thorough and complete, and that's a long horizon. But, you know, we want to see these jobs withheld, and we want to ensure that as families are grieving and negotiating, I mean, the interconnected here, like, families are all babysitting for each other. You know, somebody having to switch to night shift or not getting a paycheck at all is a real, it is a real burden and anxiety for families. So, you know, I was encouraged by the August 8th timeline, and we'll continue to press to make sure that employees are whole in this and working with the union to do that.
14: I should know we're going to be talking with a union spokesperson about this on Monday of next week. Finally, Representative Glusenkamp Perez, what's the latest that you've heard about the environmental impact of this spill?
15: Well, fortunately, white liquor, I mean, while it is it's got a pH of 13, so it's very, very basic. But we're not talking about something like forever chemicals or something like that. So while it's dangerous, it's not particularly volatile in the sense of, you know, evaporating into the atmosphere. So the readings that we've heard from the Department of Ecology are that there was no impact to air quality in the region, and that the leakage, as far as we know, has been limited to the dikes surrounding and not as a serious outflow to the Columbia River.
14: Representative Glusenkamp Perez, thanks very much.
15: Thank you, Dave.
14: Marie Glusenkamp Perez is the Democratic representative from Washington's 3rd Congressional District. That includes Longview, the site of the paper mill disaster that killed 11 people last week. We'll be back after a short break.

0: Support for Think Out Loud comes from Profile Theater with The Roommate, Jen Silverman's dark comedy about what it takes to reroute your life when the wheels come off, through June 21st. ProfileTheater.org. James Hall is the fire chief of the Umatilla Tribal Fire Department in Eastern Oregon. He recently became the first tribal representative to serve on the governor's Fire Service Policy Council. On tomorrow's show, he'll share how he hopes to use his new position to advocate for tribal fire agencies in Oregon and the unique challenges they face. In news that we're following today, former Trump administration national security advisor John Bolton has agreed to plead guilty to a single count of retaining classified information under a deal with the Justice Department that could allow him to avoid prison time. The deal would resolve a criminal case filed in October that charged Bolton with 18 counts of either retaining or sharing diary-like notes with family members. Officials said the material contained classified information as he was preparing a memoir of his time in government. More on this story later today with All Things Considered.
1: From the Gert Boyle studio at OPB, this is Think Out Loud. I'm Dave Miller. For the third year in a row, the Cascade Booksellers Association is throwing a kind of huge book party for book lovers in the Portland metro area. The idea is to highlight the wide variety of bookshops and encourage people to visit them. More than 80 bookstores are participating in Portland Book Week this year. I'm joined now by the owners of three of them. Sho Roberts owns Maggie May's Bookshop in Gresham. Danielle Walsh is the owner of White Rabbit Book Cafe in Oregon City. And Desiree Volstek is a co-owner of Lost and Bound Books. That's a mobile bookshop based in Portland. It's great to have all three of you on Think Out Loud.
2: Thank you.
1: I want to start with a voicemail because we asked folks about their favorite small or independent bookstores all across Oregon. This is Diane, who called in from Sherwood.
3: I love the Sherwood Bookstore, an independent bookstore in Sherwood, Oregon. The young family that started it are digital people, but opened it to fill a void in the community and provide a welcoming, safe space to bring people together. They hold many book-related activities, including young authors' workshops this summer. They care about the community and books in that order. At least that's my impression.
1: Sho, what does it mean to you to care about community in the context of running a bookstore?
4: I think she got that right. With like, I feel like booksellers, we care about community and then books. Like for us, like bookstores represent the community. We are part of that community, but it's also a place where you can go and be seen and meet other people as well. So we do a lot of community events in our bookshop. So it's really important. Like, I feel like that's what makes bookstores a little bit different than maybe some other retail bookstores.
1: Danielle, so I'm curious about that. So how is a bookstore, maybe this is a silly question, but how is it different from a pet food store or a grocery store? There are all kinds of retail options. What's different about selling books?
5: I believe that booksellers are really interested in bringing people together. So White Rabbit hosts 4 free events every week, Thursday through Sunday nights, because we want people to come and talk to their neighbors and create a sense of community. So I think that that's what we all do.
1: How do you create community through books?
5: We create it through representation. We want people to see themselves on the shelves when they walk in. And then people come and talk about books. So the idea is, how did you relate to it? How did it affect you? What did you connect with? And even people who come in for bunco are sitting next to books and talking to booksellers that love books.
1: Some kind of osmosis. Even if they're not opening them, they're near them.
5: It's a step. It is.
1: Desiree, with a mobile shop, a converted bus, are you a kind of event everywhere you go?
6: I would say so, yeah. I mean, we are partnering with other local businesses like breweries and coffee shops. So when you come, most people are coming in with beer or coffee and going for an experience. We try to curate to wherever we're at and the community that we're in. But, you know, generally it's always an event. People are always excited to come see us.
1: This mobile bookshop, it's a side gig for you and your co-owner, but it seems like it's a lot of work.
6: Oh, yeah.
1: Why do you do it?
6: Why not? We love it. We love books and we love being out with other people that love books as well. We found a need. Like, there's nothing like us out here besides Evie, which is through the county. I think it's in Washington County through the library there. And we've heard in the past. And since doing this whole experience with the mobile bookstore, a lot of people are like, oh, I remember this as a child, you know, growing up, the book bus coming out to us and picking out books, and it's nostalgic. So having that experience again for people, it's been special and it's been great.
1: Sho, what about you? You were a full-time educator, I understand it. Why did you decide to open a bookstore?
4: For me, it was always like something I did when I retired. And I think I got to where I was like, well, why am I waiting to do what I want until I retire? So that's where it started. And I started off really small. Like I would go to all the street markets in Portland in the summer selling used kids books and then building up to make sure that I could be able. I was like, okay, this is something I can do. I can do this. And then going from there. So I was like, and I love books, I think, especially I started off with children's books. They're pieces of art, and they're so important for kids, but also I feel like grown-ups, when you read a kid's story, you've experienced so much more, so you get something out of it as well. And I was like, I wanted to keep that passion I have for it, but also meet people who have that passion. And I was in an area that was a book desert. Like, Gresham is kind of a book desert a little bit, so I wanted to be able to be there, too, and have that for people.
1: Danielle, was this a kind of a culmination of a lifelong dream for you as well, or was it a more recent decision?
5: I've been in business almost 12 years, and I was taking actually 1 year off from education as well. I was just going to do this little teeny 400 square foot spot, only to find that the wonderful community in Oregon City wanted to talk books, wanted to have a bookstore, and so here we are.
1: We asked folks on Facebook about their favorite independent bookstores. We got a lot of responses and a lot of geographic diversity. Jill Rogers wrote, all of her books in Prineville. As a small community, it's always been a struggle for independent businesses, and especially so for a bookstore. The owner of all of her books has built a welcoming and creative space that has quickly become a part of the community. Katie Withy wrote, Betty's Books in Baker City. It's so nice to have a bookstore on the eastern side of the state. Lisa Lawrence said Cloud and Leaf Bookstore in Manzanita. She said it's a must for browsing, buying, and small-town friendliness. And Nancy Novak wrote, it's a toss-up between Bob's Beach Books in Lincoln City and Good Books / Bad Art in Hood River, both great community bookstores and good book buying and selling experiences. We also heard about Paulina Springs and Sisters Floodtown Books in Heppner, Waucoma Bookstore in Hood River, The Book Loft in Enterprise, Rebel Heart Books in Jacksonville, and on and on. And we got this voicemail from Tom.
7: My favorite by far is Roberts in Lincoln City. Those guys rock. Every time I go in there, it's like a treasure hunt and just an amazing bookstore overall. They have everything in there. They have games. I mean, original artwork. It's an amazing place. I just love it.
1: All of you are in either Portland, Desiree is based here, or in the Portland area, Gresham and Oregon City. So not, say, an enterprise or far away from a major metropolitan center. But Danielle, in Oregon City, what do bookstores that are not, you know, directly in a really large city, what do you need to do in order to survive?
5: I think community first. So trying to create safe places for people to come in and talk to each other and to interact with books. So we tell people, come in, talk books with us, take pictures, and then go to the library. So we want...
1: You say that.
5: Yes. We want a literate society for a democracy. We want people to read. People can come to book groups without buying the books with us. There's no cost. We want people to read.
1: That seems like, and you're nodding here, it seems like lovely advice for a lovely society, but it doesn't sound like necessarily an obvious recipe for sales. Sho, how much do sales matter?
4: Sales matter because we need to stay alive and keep in business. But it is about that, like, I just want you to read a book and I want to have a discussion. And us being like, oh, you can, understanding where people are at, that shows so much more too, because you're going to keep coming back because people see you for where you are and who you are at that moment. And we have the new East County Library, like, just blocks away. So we're like, oh yeah, go to the library. We love the library and support the library. Like, everyone should. So I feel like all book lovers still go to your independent bookstores, go to your library, and that's how we can still have that literate.
1: Joy Bruce, when asked on Facebook about their favorite library, she said, no favorite. I love all bookstores that have a few comfy chairs, a store cat or dog, and books everywhere, on steps, stacks, on floors, on desks. And the store needs a book smell when you walk in. When I want a nice, neat arrangement throughout, I go to the library. What's the value, Desiree, of ambience, you know, the feel of the book shopping, book browsing experience?
6: Oh, it's everything. Everybody wants to be cozy. You know, I envision a bookstore being taken place, like you're being transported to somewhere. So whether that's being a fantasy or, you know, into, I don't know, outer space or something, I don't know, at our bookstore, we try to like make this little cozy hobbit hole type situation, apothecary style. So when you come in, you're getting that full experience. It's warm, it's cozy, experiencing Show's Bookstore, Maggie Mae's. It's whimsical in there. It's vibrant. You're just, I don't know, something about having that experience in your bookstores is so important.
1: You know, there's a mention of the cat and dog there. We got other people talking about this. Mm-hmm. Jenna May wrote, "The Book Bin in Salem, excellent inclusive environment, great selection, easy resale process, friendly staff, and Rose the cat is a lovely bonus." And Denise Lockwood wrote, "Vintage books in Vancouver, spending rainy days perusing the stacks with Maisie and Oliver, the store cats, are some of my favorite days." Do any of you have store cats or dogs?
4: No. I'm named after our dog, but we do not have a dog in our store.
1: Oh, Maggie Mae. It's okay. It's not some old song.
4: Nope. It was named after my bulldog, Maggie. And I just wanted her. She was always going to very best snuggle partner and reading companion. And I always wanted her to be around. So, and she lives in spirit through. So we have always welcome dogs to come in.
1: But no resident dogs.
4: Not yet.
1: If you're just tuning in, we're talking right now about and with some folks from independent bookstores. Danielle Walsh is the owner of White Rabbit Book Cafe in Oregon City. Desiree Volstek is a co-owner of the mobile bookshop Lost and Bound Books. And Show Roberts owns Maggie Mae's Bookshop in Gresham. Let's listen to another voicemail. This is Lawrence, who called in from Portland.
8: I wanted to give a shout out to Lost Avenue Books on MLK Boulevard. It is a tiny little shop that has one of the most expertly curated collections, in my opinion. A lot of translated work, contemporary literary fiction, poetry. It's run by a great guy, and they have a great book club every month.
1: We had some other folks who brought up selection. Tom Richards said, "Mother Foucault's in Portland is the best and most authentic. They have the best books, none of the popular crud. And I am also a big fan of Word Virus Books off Burnside and 9th. Super nice couple that owns a store. I can always find great modernist novels there." And Kurt Kemmerer wrote, "Broadway Books, where the curated selection is wonderful, the staff are friendly, knowledgeable, and offer wonderful recommendations, and the regular evening readings, add the regular evening readings to the mix, and it's just about the perfect independent bookstore imaginable." So all these folks are talking about selection. And Desiree first, because I'm curious, you have, I think, the smallest space to work with in a converted mini bus. How do you decide what to carry?
6: Oh, man, that's a tough one. We do have a small selection. So our primary focus is horror, romance, and fantasy, and a little bit of fiction. We try to curate to the most up-to-date, latest books that are out there, and also very special editions. So all the pretty books that you can find, sprayed edges, all of that.
1: Show, what's your balance between carrying, I don't know, obscure titles for nerds, I say lovingly, people who say, you know, none of the popular crud, and also, you know, popular titles for everybody else?
4: We really just go to what the community wants and what they keep showing up to purchase and going kind of that way. So our selection more is curated by the community than us. And sometimes we're like, oh, you're going to love this because we loved it. And we'll bring in books that the booksellers love and know that they can talk about. So that's how we kind of do our more curated selections.
1: So if you're sort of listening to mm-hmm. your readers, your customers, your community, what are the big messages you're hearing right now? What are people into?
4: Right now for us, like horror is really big. We have a horror book club, and then our customers were wanting a sci-fi or fantasy book club. So we have one of those now, and we've increased like that selection as well. So we've kind of are hearing like, well, we want more of these books or this. So we do our research and we bring in more books or ask them for recommendations. And then they tell us and we bring in books that customers already love.
1: Danielle, what about you? How do you figure out what to carry?
5: I was a school librarian, so I actually use more of a review process for our front list, but then each one of our staff is in charge of their own section or sections. And so they do a lot of buying and decisions for that, which is super fun for the community. So we call Terrence our romance expert, and he does all romance and romantasy and will stand and talk to you for a half an hour. M does horror, Sterling does fiction. So everybody has their own areas that they're curating and watching, taking care of, displaying.
1: And is there like a 3x5 card saying M's picks for romantasy or whatever this month?
5: I mean, we have picks all, we have 500 of those. So we do them, everybody does them in every section.
1: This reminds me, a lot of folks did talk about genre-specific stores. Joshua Gross said, Vivian Culinary Books in Portland, great owner and wonderful store full of vintage cookbooks. Roy Coffin wrote, I love Parallel Worlds books in Alberta, all fantasy and sci-fi. And Kathy Camper wrote, Green Bean Books and a Children's Place bookstore, excellent support of kids and YA books. I'm curious what you all see as the challenges or the benefits of really focusing in on a genre. None of you, it seems, focus wholly on one genre like these particular stores do. But how do you think about that kind of specialization? Desiree?
6: I think the benefit would be, you know so much about that specific genre. So if it's romance, then you are curating everything that is in that genre. So you can have romantasy and dark romance and, you know, it could just be a lot easier to like navigate those books and know what you're selling to people.
1: Danielle, what about you? How do you think about the idea to be a little bit more of a generalist as opposed to a specific focus store?
5: I think that what people feel passionate about is going to be the thing that they are successful at. So our collection actually changes according to staff. So as people come in, the things that they feel passionate about, those sections will change, grow. So what people feel passionate about.
1: Sho, how do you think about online sellers like Amazon? And in particular, I mean, how do you think about competition? It's very easy for someone on their phone, on their computer to push a couple buttons, and then maybe the next day a book will arrive at their doorstep, maybe even a used book, and probably it's not going to cost that much money. But that money is not going to you. How do you think about the overall marketplace of books right now and where you fit in?
4: I think we fit in a really great spot because we are able to remind people that if you shop online through, you can still shop online through us. It'll get there a little bit longer, but it's going to be more taken care of. There's going to be more care into packing that, as well as like a little note. Like we really appreciate that. Like we celebrate every sale, and it's also keeping money into our community. And we're able to then give more events, do more things for our community. Where if you're shopping elsewhere, like a big store like Amazon, boo, they're not caring at all where you're about your money or what you're doing and things like that. Where we all, I think all independent bookstores, like we celebrate every sale and we really put the care into making sure that book gets to you in a great way as well.
1: Let's listen to one more voicemail. This is Maggie from Milwaukee.
9: My favorite bookstore in the Portland metro area is the Clackamas Bookshelf, located on the Cracksburger Middle School campus in Gladstone. The reason that this is such a special bookstore is that it's a funding mechanism to help fund the Clackamas Bookshelf's mission, which is giving free books to kids in Clackamas County. The bookstore is open one day per month, either a Saturday or Sunday. They have about 10,000 different donated books, but run the entire gamut from mysteries to romance to cooking, lots of fiction. All books are 50 cents each. Children's books are 25 cents each. And again, all the proceeds go to buying new books for children in the county to help increase children's literacy. The bookshelf partners with the different school districts in Clackamas County, as well as Head Start and some other community organizations to make sure that books are getting to the kids who really need them the most.
1: Danielle Walsh, Sho Roberts, and Desiree Volstek, thanks so much for coming in.
6: Thank you for having us.
1: Desiree Volstek is a co-owner of Lost and Bound Books. It's a mobile bookshop that's based in Portland. Sho Roberts owns Maggie May's Bookshop in Gresham, and Danielle Walsh owns White Rabbit Book Cafe in Oregon City. Coming up after a break, we're going to sit down with the former Timbers player Clyde Best. Before he played in Portland, he was one of England's first black soccer superstars.
0: 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In news that we are following today, Senate Republicans have cleared a first hurdle as they try to pass legislation to fund President Donald Trump's immigration enforcement agencies. Republicans rejected a Democratic effort to permanently block the president from creating a $1.776 billion settlement fund for allies who claim government persecution. Republicans still face a gauntlet of Democratic amendments before the bill can advance, setting up a day-long test. More votes on the settlement fund are expected. The bill would provide roughly $70 billion to fund U.S. Immigration and Customs Enforcement and Border Patrol. Democrats say any funding should place restraints on federal immigration authorities. More on this story and other news later today on All Things Considered.
1: This is Think Out Loud on OPB. I'm Dave Miller. Clyde Best became one of England's first black soccer superstars when he played for West Ham United in the 1960s and 70s. He scored 58 goals as a striker, and then he moved to the United States. From 1977 to 1981, he played for the Portland Timbers, who were at the time a part of the North American Soccer League. He is credited with being part of the team that helped turn Portland into what it's known as today, Soccer City USA. Best is featured in a documentary that's screening tonight and tomorrow night at Portland's Aladdin Theater. It's called Transforming the Beautiful Game, the Clyde Best Story. And Clyde Best joins me now. It's great to have you on Think Out Loud.
10: It's a pleasure to be here.
1: I want to start with an excerpt from the movie. We're going to hear the voices of six black English footballers spanning from the 1970s to the early 2000s, all talking about what you meant to them.
11: Clyde Best, arriving in Lampen English football, spoke to a resilience about an identity and a responsibility to the next generation that I'm not sure many people recognize.
12: All little black boys around England, no matter who they played for, they wanted to be Clyde Best.
13: I said to my mum and dad, I said, I want to be like him.
14: If Clyde could do it, so could I.
15: All I wanted to be now is a professional footballer.
16: The first football shirt I ever had was a number 8, and it was a West Ham number 8. When I started wearing a number 8 for Arsenal, it was in total honour of Clyde Best.
1: What's it like for you to hear that?
10: Well, it's great to hear it from a lot of the ex-players. Most of the guys that said that, you know, I knew of them. That came along after I did, and it's nice to know that they appreciated what I'd done for them. And my dream was always to remember that when I first went to England, I wasn't playing for myself. I'm playing for all those coming after me. And when I look and see today all the different players of colour that are playing in the English League, it makes me feel proud.
1: So as you said, that was your intention when you arrived so young, 16, 17, when you started playing in England.
10: Mm.
1: But how aware were you at the time of what you meant to younger players, would-be players, who wanted to follow in your footsteps? Did you know when you were playing that there were 12-year-olds who saw themselves in you?
10: Yes, I had known. I think we must remember that my first lot of instructions from my dad and my mom, they told me, when I leave to go to England, I'm not playing for myself, playing for those coming after me. And having been there for a little while, you know, you get fan mail and stuff like that from people that really appreciated what I had done for them. So it's great to hear the guys to come out now and say, hey, I'm thankful for what he done for us.
1: Did that feel like a weight on your shoulders, the direction from your parents? You're not just playing for yourself, you're playing for others.
10: No, it was no weight. It was something I always wanted to do. And, you know, I wasn't going to let nobody stop me and tell me that I couldn't do it. Because I tell young kids today, you never let anybody tell you that you can't do something. You can do anything in life you want. You just got to work hard, persevere, and go forward.
1: I want to go back a little bit. When you were a kid growing up in Bermuda, you were on a club team with teenagers and kids, seems like even in their early teens, but you were playing against adult men in the Navy. What were those games like?
10: Hey, the games were fantastic games. I mean, that's how we really learned to play the game properly. I mean, we were young kids playing against men, and the first thing it taught us on, you know, you're going to get kicked, you're going to get knocked down, you got to pick yourself up and get going. You can't sit there and sulk, and if someone kicks you, hey, if he kicks you, you tackle him the next time you can and do what you got to do to him. And that was a big lesson for all of us, and we appreciate the British Navy for, you know, what they done for us, because they really helped us along with our game.
1: What do you think they got out of it?
10: Well, I would think they were proud of us, seeing us grow. And I never forget one guy, he told a good friend of mine, he saw me play for the first time. And the gentleman went up to my friend and said, you see that little guy there? One day he's going to be playing in England.
1: Huh. How old do you think you were when he said that about you?
10: I would say between 12, no more than 13.
1: Wow.
10: And
1: he was maybe in his 20s?
10: And he was probably, might have been older than that, you know. And these were guys from the late 20s up to the 30s, you know. And it was just a way of us to learn and learn to play against men.
1: In the movie, someone describes your playing style as being that you were a gentle giant who then would wake up midfield ferocious. Does that ring true? Does that seem like your own conception of your playing style?
10: Well, I think so. You don't let anybody upset you on the field. You never let them know that you're afraid of them. You just do what you have to do. And if it means you being tough and getting stuck in and not letting them push you around, that's good to for you, because, you know, it's a game that, hey, everybody likes to play, that play it, and everybody wants to win, so you have to go out at all times and be prepared and be ready to accept what's coming your way.
1: So that English Navy guy was right. You did end up coming to play in England, but you were super young. You were 16, I learned in the movie, when you arrived in London to try out for West Ham. Can you tell us about the day or the night that you arrived?
10: Yes, it was a Sunday morning. I got at Heathrow, and I had to make my way from Heathrow all the way to West Ham, not knowing which way to go. But one thing I learned in life was that if you don't know something, ask somebody. And the people were good enough to direct me in the right way. And they were able to get me from Heathrow all the way up to West Ham Station. And that was right in the East End of London. So I'm going from let's say North London all the way over to the West, to West Ham, and that was the eastern part. And I ended up at a train station, and I was there waiting, asking people, and this old gentleman came up to me and he asked me, Sonny, what are you doing here? You know, I said, well, look, I've come from a trial with West Ham. And he said, well, look, they played yesterday, so the club wouldn't be open today. So you come with me and I'll take you across the park to a family that has two boys that play. And he took me there. We knocked on Giles's door. That's Clive and John's mum. And she took me in, and I was supposed to stay for a few nights, but ended up staying for years with her, because that was my second family away from home.
1: Well, can you describe what that relationship turned into? And this is ended up being a player here and a legendary coach, not just in Portland, but nationwide. But what did it mean to you to land with this family almost by chance?
10: Well, it was great because, as I said, I never knew where I was going. I never knew where I was going to be sleeping that first night in London. And for her, Clive's mom, to take me in with open arms and treated me just like one of her own children was unbelievable. So I knew that I had landed on the right doorstep, so to speak. And Clive and I ended up, you know, up until the day he passed, like brothers. You know, he's somebody that I miss up until today still. You know, as a matter of fact, I've got to go see his grave before I go back to Bermuda this week.
1: You had a successful tryout, and then all of a sudden you were on this team that had three star members of the English national team that had just won the World Cup a few years before. You'd seen them on TV. What was it like to then play alongside these men?
10: It was a dream come true. Unbelievable. As you said, I was blessed to have been in the company and playing with three World Cup winners and on the same team, and it was a dream come true. It's something that I will never forget as long as I live, because to be in a position like that, not many players get that opportunity. And I had three players on my team that played for the World Cup England.
1: I'm talking with Clyde Best right now. He played for the Portland Timbers from 1977 to 1981. Before that, he was one of England's first black soccer superstars when he played for West Ham United. He is featured in the documentary Transforming the Beautiful Game, the Clyde Best story. It's screening tonight and tomorrow night at the Aladdin Theater in Portland. He's going to be on hand for Q&As after both of those screenings. I want to play.
0: OPB and KMHD Corporate Circle sponsors are standing up for public media and independent journalism. Thank you to Stoll Reeves for being part of the Corporate Circle.
1: The Portland Timbers from 1977 to 1981. Before that, he was one of England's first black soccer superstars when he played for West Ham United.

0: 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Thank you. And from Oregon Lottery, funding state and local park projects across Oregon since 1998.
1: I got so angry at the abuse of, when you saw bananas thrown at you and you turn around and you see, it wasn't the Crystal Palace fans, it was my own fans. And that is what hurt me.
2: It's to be ridiculed by your own fans is it's soul-destroying.
3: On Ferdinand, he's onside and has scored. 1-0 Rangers.
4: I remember scoring my first goal and being so delighted. And then a couple of days later, going into the training ground and hate mail with sports stickers on it and people saying, go back to where you came from, you this, that and the other, just because it scored a goal. You're playing for their team and you're doing your best for them. But actually, they don't really want you there.
5: How did you handle that? Racism from all quarters, including from your own fans.
6: Yeah, it's something that you have to have what we call thick skin. I had a job to do. I wanted to play professionally. I couldn't play anywhere else. And England was the place that gave me an opportunity. So, you know, I had to stick it out. And as I tell people all the time, you know, I don't, you know, they would say to me, I don't know if you can or how to take abuse like that. But like I said, you have to block it out. You know, you hear it, and you just continue to do what you're doing. And in the end, 9 times out of 10, you're going to win out, you know. So I was able to do that. And, you know, at times it was annoying, and you had to show them that you're not going to put up with nonsense and just go out and do your job. And once you do your job, you know, they end up in your corner, you know.
5: Did you have people you could turn to for support?
6: Not really. I mean, I kept a lot of stuff to myself, you know, and my coaches, and he was probably the only one that would have known. And, you know, he stuck with me and was on my side and made sure that, you know, I was able to perform and do the best job I possibly can for the club. And that's what you want to have. You have to have people that are going to back you, that believe in you. And with me at West Ham and having Clive and John that were there before me and coming to join them, you know, it was, as I say, it was unbelievable. And it's something that I would never forget. And I would always be appreciative of the Charles family, mainly Clive and John and his mum, for what they've done for me.
5: Hmm. You spent 8 years with West Ham. And then by the end of that time, you were getting less playing time. My understanding is you could have played for another team in England, but you made the decision to come to the U.S., to the fledgling North American Soccer League. Why come here?
6: Well, because it was a new adventure, and I told the coach at the time at West Ham, Ron Greenwood, that I'm looking for something new, and the Americans had came, and our coach was Eddie Firmani at the time in Tampa, and he asked me if I wanted to come, and I said, why not? I mean, it sounds a great deal for me, and coming to a different country, America at that, and we're going to help to push the game and move it along, which we've done. And when I look and see the kids playing today, I think we've done a pretty good job because everybody plays football today.
5: You spent a couple years in Tampa Bay with the Rowdies and then came here, came to Portland. What are your memories of Portland in the mid to late 1970s and early 1980s?
6: Portland for me is a great city. It's a great place to live, great place to bring up children, fanatical football fans. And I remember playing at the stadium here, and every game was practically packed. And they supported their Timbers and let you know, just like England in a sense, if you've done something wrong, they're going to get on you. If you retrain and give them 100%, they will support you. And that's the way sport is in general, whether it be basketball, football, baseball, everybody wants to win. So we know that as athletes going into it, that, hey, if I always go out and give my best, you know, I'm going to be okay. And coming to America during that time was the best thing that happened to me. And I was able to get a fresh start and start something new.
5: Did Portland feel different than other American cities in terms of its appreciation for or understanding

0: ending of the game?
1: Well, Portland and Tampa were two of the first cities to really introduce NASL soccer or football to the people in the cities. And those two cities were unbelievable. Portland, as you say, the people were packed in to support the Timbers, and Tampa was the same. You know, I mean, once they got the gist of people coming out and working with the children and training the children, you know, a lot of them never seen that before. And I think as you look into the documentary, you get the goalkeeper that Clive had at his university, the boy from Seattle that played, he ended up playing in England. And, you know, he gives high props to a person like Clive and thanked him for what he'd done for him, because without people like that, you know, how far would soccer have gone, you know?
0: What made Clive such a special coach? I mean, because after his playing time, he's especially remembered here as a coach. What made him so good?
1: Well, the most important thing about Clive Charles, Clive was a special human being. He was decent. He respected people. He loved his players. He worked hard, and we were all blessed to have been at a place like West Ham where we believe in playing football the right way. And Ron Greenwood used to stress that to us as young kids, you know, do it the right way. And Clive was brought up that way, and he carried it on into his coaching, and that's why he was very, very successful. And the most important thing about Clive Charles, it wasn't about the players. It was about the people and the men. And he brought that out in all his players. And you look around Portland today, there are a lot of players that play for Clive Charles that are decent human beings. And that's what's most important.
0: What goes through your mind when you watch a football match today? What are you looking for? What are you thinking about?
1: Well, today the game is different from when we played. There is a lot more tackling when we played versus today. Today you look too hard. They want to give you a red card.
0: It was rougher when you were coming up.
1: Yes, it was rougher. But
0: you liked that?
1: It didn't bother me because my bulk and size had a lot to do with it, you know, so it didn't bother me. I liked it that way.
0: Do you think players are too theatrical these days?
1: Some of them probably are, you know. But like you say, having the VAR doesn't help because, you know, as soon as you look at somebody, you know, they want to go to VAR to see if it's a foul, if it's not. I tell people all the time, football is a game played by human beings. Human beings make mistakes, so let's just leave it like it is and, you know, just carry on doing what we're doing.
0: How are you feeling about the World Cup?
1: I'm excited about it. I'm not so excited about the prices, but and I feel for the ordinary person that really enjoys soccer because football, as we know it, is a poor man's sport. You know, that's what people used to pay to go watch.
0: Keeping
1: at a decent
0: can
1: price.
0: Or a rock, right, or whatever, learning right, how to play and then maybe getting a ball.
1: That's what they would do. But today, with the prices you're seeing from the World Cup, you know, it's not fair on a lot of the everyday people that went to the matches just to support their team.
0: Clyde Best, it was an honor talking with you. Thanks very much.
1: Thanks very much for having me. It's a pleasure talking to you. Thank you.
0: Clyde Best played for West Ham United from 1968 to 1976, and then for the Portland Timbers from 1977 to 1981. He is featured in the documentary Transforming the Beautiful Game, The Clyde Best Story. It is screening tonight and tomorrow night at the Aladdin Theater in Portland. You can see Clyde Best at a Q&A after both of those screenings. Tomorrow on the show, as AI becomes ubiquitous, artists and writers are figuring out where and how it might fit into their own creative practices. We'll talk with two Portland writers to hear how they approach the use of AI in creative writing. Thanks very much for tuning in to Think Out Loud on OPB and KLCC. I'm Dave Miller. We'll be back tomorrow.
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3: 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Coming up later this afternoon, it is All Things Considered. Congressman Brian Fitzpatrick is one of four Republicans who bucked President Trump and helped Democrats pass a war powers resolution today. He says he was just doing his job. We'll hear more from him on that effort to end the war, that conversation, and the day's news with All Things Considered today at 3.
4: Welcome to News Hour from the BBC World Service. I'm Sean Lay. Lebanon's government says it plans to use the army to keep Hezbollah out of key regions of the country following the truce agreed with Israel.
5: And these things do not necessarily happen by agreement by both sides. If one side is an outlaw militia, as in this case, they have an option. We're going to use a political process as long as we can, but not forever.
4: We hear from a member of Curaçao's first ever World Cup soccer team. A Sherpa thought to have died on Everest last week reaches base camp alive after 6 days exposed on the mountain.
6: How he would have crossed the Khumbu icefall with no ladders beggars belief. That takes it from a sort of utterly brutal ninja feat of endurance to just something else just incredible.
4: All that and more after the news.
7: Live from NPR News, I'm Lakshmi Singh. The Senate has begun an all-day series of votes as Republicans attempt to pass 3 years of funding for immigration enforcement. The effort has been complicated by the president's nearly $2 billion fund to pay out taxpayer money to people who claim to have been targeted by what President Trump calls a weaponized federal government. NPR's Eric McDaniel reports.
8: The $70 billion package is meant to fund Immigration and Customs Enforcement as well as Border Patrol for the rest of the president's time in the White House. Republicans thought they'd found a path to pass it on a party-line vote. Democrats don't support the funding. But some GOP lawmakers are now demanding an end to President Trump's self-allocated anti-weaponization fund before they advance the package. Trump's acting attorney general told Congress the fund can be used to pay insurrectionists who threatened lawmakers and attacked the Capitol building on January 6, 2021. Recent conflicting statements from the administration on whether it's decided to unilaterally end the payout fund have not helped matters. Amendment votes and negotiations will continue into the evening. Eric McDaniel, NPR News, The Capitol.
7: New York City officials say they are ready for huge World Cup soccer crowds expected later this month. At a press conference today, state and local officials detailed plans to keep fans safe. Here's NPR's Brian Mann.
9: Governor Kathy Hochul says New York City's bus, subway and train system will boost service to move up to 100,000 extra people, many going to the New York, New Jersey stadium where World Cup matches will take place. State and local officials are also stepping up anti-terrorism measures.
10: So you'll see more of a police presence, but also know that behind the scenes that our cyber analysts and experts are focused on this with every fiber in their being.
9: Mayor Zoran Bamdani says there may be even bigger crowds if a World Cup soccer game falls on the same day as a possible Knicks-Spurs NBA Finals home game.
11: This is a moment that we've been preparing for, we've been hoping for, and we feel fully prepared for.
9: The first World Cup match in the New York, New Jersey area is June 13th. Brian Mann, NPR News.
7: Mortgage rates in the U.S. are dragging down the spring home buying season. According to Redfin, new home listings are declining. And Pierre Stephen Vasaha says mortgage rates are elevated.
12: It was expected to be a strong home buying season. Average interest rates for a 30-year fixed mortgage dropped below 6% in February, the first time in 3.5 years. But the war against Iran increased the cost of borrowing, and this week the mortgage rate is about 6.5%. Real estate business Zillow says sales in May were below where they were a year ago, nearly 3%, and the housing recovery is back on pause. Families choosing to stick with renting are seeing the benefits of an apartment construction boom. The retail data company Yardi Matrix reports the average advertised rent was virtually flat compared to a year earlier.
7: It's NPR News.
3: This is OPB. I'm Jason Sauls. Officials in Lane County are urging local businesses to make sure that they are ready for increased wildfire danger. From our news partner KLCC, Zach Ziegler reports.
13: Lane County has two free wildfire guides for business on its website. One is a fire preparedness checklist, and the other is a guide for disaster preparedness and insurance. County Community and Economic Development Analyst Samantha Roberts says a fire doesn't have to be close to hinder business operations.
14: And we've seen that with larger events throughout the last 5 to 6 years. Between the Holiday Farm fire or Cedar Creek or fires even out in central and eastern Oregon, you get the right wind that picks up and there are impacts to the rest of the state.
13: The county recommends businesses do certain tasks before wildfire season peaks, including check their insurance coverage, clear vegetation around buildings, and know how state rules about workers and smoke may affect them. I'm Zach Ziegler reporting.
3: Two biologists at the University of Washington believe they have found a non-toxic method to control burrowing ghost shrimp. State officials banned the use of pesticides in 2018. Since then, oyster growers in Malapa Bay and Grays Harbor have lost as much as 10% of their crops. The new tool uses a combination of vibration and pressure to compress plots of mud in tide flats. Biology professor Jennifer Rusink co-authored the new study.
15: The fact that they live underground actually turns out to be a vulnerability because we've been able to collapse the sediment around them and pack it in tightly enough that they can't start reburrowing, trapping them underground.
3: This suffocates the shrimp, which decompose quickly in the mud. The next step will be building a farm-scale model with support from oyster growers.
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17: Welcome to NewsHour from the BBC World Service. We're coming to you live from London. I'm Sean Lay. It's good to have your company. We begin this hour in Lebanon, where the government says it's prepared to deploy the army to keep Hezbollah out of southern Lebanon following a truce agreed with Israel. But the attempted deal has been rejected already by Naim Qassem, the group's leader, who wants a ceasefire, quotes, without a separation between the south and the rest of Lebanon, and without the Israeli enemy having the freedom to kill. That's according to words read out on the group's television channel. Kamal Shahada is Lebanon's minister for the displaced, the thousands of Lebanese forced from their homes by Israel's military operation. NewsHour's James Menendez asked him what he made of the truce agreed in Washington between his government and Israel.
18: I think this ceasefire agreement has shown that there's progress. It shows, first of all, that there's alignment between the different parties on the next steps. The idea of pilot zones is a practical one. And I do think that for a number of reasons, including the declared position of the Lebanese government to eventually reach a comprehensive security and peace agreement, that this ceasefire has better chances of success than previous ones.
19: The main condition, though, is a pretty big one. And this is that Hezbollah, of course, backed by Iran, stops attacking Israel and withdraws from southern Lebanon. Who's going to make it do that?
18: At this point, we are counting on reaching an agreement that's in the interest of all three parties, Lebanon and Israel primarily, but also the United States. And the U.S. has a vital interest in seeing this agreement implemented so that we get to a comprehensive security and peace agreement.
19: Minister,
18: so
19: I understand that, but isn't it meaningless without Hezbollah's cooperation?
18: Well, the point is first to have the governments agree. And we are not about to allow a non-state actor to sit at the table and to be government negotiator as previous attempts over the last 40 years have tried. And it never worked. Hezbollah is not an independent actor. Hezbollah has been following Iranian directives and is implementing an Iranian strategy. When they started firing on the 2nd of March, it was at the orders of the IRGC. So the Lebanese government took a clear position saying, we have nothing to do with this. And later on, we declared that the military activities are illegal. And what is evident here is an attempt, and I hope it succeeds, by the U.S., Israel, and Lebanon to dissociate the Lebanese front from the Iranian front. We, as Lebanese, have paid a very high price for other people's agendas. Now it's the Iranian agenda, and that has to stop. So by putting pressure on Hezbollah, political pressure internally in Lebanon, I think we're going to get to the result that we're hoping for.
19: I mean, is that a tacit admission that the only people that can persuade Hezbollah to stop attacking Israel, that the only country that can do that is Iran?
18: It is not a tacit admission of that, no. What I'm saying is we have a lot of support within Lebanon, and a majority of the Lebanese people are in favor of that. And Hezbollah knows that their long-term future is going to be determined by their relations with their fellow Lebanese. They cannot continue to be isolated from the rest of the Lebanese and to become a pariah and lead to the destruction of all of Lebanon. We are counting on the pressure that we bring to bear as Lebanese on Hezbollah so that they stop firing, adhere to the ceasefire, and start, and we then move on with the political process that's been put in place and reach a security agreement.
19: Right, so you're hoping to persuade them. Is there kind of a moral pressure? But, I mean, there's no suggestion that the government, through the army, will seek to enforce the ceasefire militarily?
18: No, I did not say that it's only going to be moral suasion. We do have the option of using the Lebanese armed forces, and there is a clear statement, the statement that was issued yesterday, that the Lebanese armed forces will receive support from the U.S. and from other countries to help them develop the capabilities to restore, to extend Lebanese sovereignty over all of Lebanon's territory. And these things do not necessarily happen by agreement by both sides. If one side is an outlaw militia, as in this case, then, you know, they have an option. We're going to use a political process as long as we can, but not forever.
17: Lebanese Minister Kamal Shahada talking to NewsHour's James Menendez. Well, the BBC's John Subworth is in Beirut, and he explained to me what the Lebanese government has signed up to.
20: The first thing to say, Sean, is these are very rare talks. Technically, there is no peace agreement between the country of Lebanon and the country of Israel, and these talks are taking place between the two governments. And essentially what they've come up with is a deal by which Hezbollah would be required to withdraw from essentially all of the territory south of the Litani River down to the Israeli border. And in addition to that, there would be these, what they're calling pilot zones, where the Lebanese National Army would be sent in to places that have previously had Hezbollah fighters in them, and Hezbollah would be expected to leave. Now, those are areas further north of the Litani River. So this would mean, from Hezbollah's point of view, it accepting quite a fundamental shift on the ground, that it essentially withdraws from the conflict zone and cedes ground to the Lebanese army. Trouble with all of it, of course, is that Hezbollah hasn't been in the room, as we know now. Its response has been pretty categorical. It said that it rejects them in their entirety.
17: In practical terms, even if the Lebanese government went ahead with these pilot zones and with putting the army into these areas, and is effectively to try and clear out Hezbollah, or certainly to clear out Hezbollah's weapons, what are the kind of practical obstacles that stand in the way of effecting that, beyond just straightforwardly Hezbollah refusing to cooperate?
20: So, you know, there are real risks in all of this. I think the hope here in pushing ahead with these negotiations without Hezbollah was that somehow there would be a kind of momentum that was built up, the historic nature of these talks, the recognition perhaps that since the withdrawal of Israeli troops after their long 18 years of occupation, when they left the country in 2000, that moment at which Hezbollah was seen to have achieved a victory, at least amongst a large swathe of the Lebanese population, that since then its support has slipped considerably. There is deep fatigue amongst many Lebanese people about what they see as its ability to constantly drag this country back into war. And I think a feeling from the Lebanese government that, given all of that reality, Hezbollah may find it, when confronted with a peace agreement, very difficult to say no. The trouble is, it is still a formidable force, even after the last few years of war, even after having large numbers of its senior commanders assassinated by Israel, even after Iran has gone through what it's been through in the past month. Of course, Iran, a big benefactor. The channels of finance have been disrupted. Hezbollah is still widely regarded as a far more powerful military force than the Lebanese National Army. So the idea of that process happening, without at least the tacit agreement of Hezbollah, is unthinkable. And at the moment, it will take something, I think, quite extraordinary now to pull these talks back from the brink and somehow get Hezbollah on board.
1: If the army were given this order, would they obey?
20: That's a very good question. I mean, I think the senior command would to some extent feel compelled. The question is, what kind of will would there be amongst the rank and file? The danger with the Lebanese army, of course, over many decades has been that, like the country as a whole, there are divided allegiances. The fear would be that sending an army in with the possibility that they would have to fight Hezbollah to take their weapons from them would be met with deep trepidation by the population as a whole and probably some reluctance by the army itself.
1: Well, since we recorded that interview with John Sudworth in Beirut, Israel has said one of its soldiers has been killed in southern Lebanon, and the Lebanese health ministry says Israeli strikes have killed 8 people. Another factor in the Lebanese equation is the United Nations peacekeepers in the south, known as UNIFIL. On occasions, they've been caught up in crossfire between Israel and Hezbollah. On Wednesday night, a Serbian member of UNIFIL was killed. 2 Spanish colleagues were injured by mortar fire. The origin of that has yet to be established. Israel says the mortars were fired from Hezbollah positions. Colin Sheridan is a former Irish Army officer deployed with the UN peacekeeping operation in both 2012 and between 2018 and 2020. He's now a columnist for the Irish Examiner newspaper and website. What's it like keeping the peace in Lebanon?
21: It's difficult to compare what it was like for a lot of us, I think, who were there during times of relative peace compared to what peacekeepers would have been going through for the last 2 years on the ground there. But certainly even talking to colleagues, Irish colleagues that have been based in South Lebanon for the last 2 years, they have spent the majority of their time in bunkers. For the rest of us, and indeed, you know, while I was there, we would have been subject to spending time in bunkers too during various short order conflicts between Lebanon and Israel exchanging fire. We would spend time in bunkers habitually. You would go through your drills. And other than that, though, you would be able to patrol normally throughout your area of operations, interact with locals and the local community, which was obviously a very big part of the peacekeeping mission. But there's no peace to be kept for the last 2 years. So again, talking to Irish peacekeepers who've been out there for the last while, that whole dynamic of peacekeeping, so to speak, has changed completely. No peace to be kept. They're restricted in their movement by all of this. And certainly the tragic death of that Serbian soldier today is just another sad chapter in how the whole mission really is disintegrating.
1: What just on that point, the disintegration, as you put it, of the UN operation, which I think I'm right in saying is due to come to an end in the not too distant future. At the time you were there, did you, for example, have contact with Hezbollah?
21: You would routinely, whether it be I wouldn't say daily patrols with UNIFIL, but certainly I also worked with the UN Truce Supervision Organization, UNSO. We worked in conjunction with UNIFIL based down in South Lebanon, and we were unarmed observers. And you would encounter Hezbollah, and typically you would encounter them not how one might imagine, in the sense that they were roaming around South Lebanon visibly as militias, but more depending on what area you were working in, whether it was a sensitive area or not, you would encounter them, and they were usually okay to deal with. You would know based on the demographic of where you are and the type of people that you were encountering, and they might even identify themselves as Hezbollah. So the peacekeepers in the area would be familiar, especially during more peaceful times, of where the sensitive areas were, an encounter with Hezbollah might look like or seem like. And for the most part, now this is not always true. There's been plenty of violent incidents that have happened, recent up to October 2023. So, yes, I wouldn't say a very visible presence. You know, they're very, their presence is very widely accepted to a degree within the confines of why we were all there as peacekeepers.
1: And just briefly, the last 20 seconds or so, are you hopeful that the Lebanese army could actually keep Hezbollah under control?
21: No. As your correspondent described, the LAF, the Lebanese Armed Forces, are neither equipped nor is there the will within the rank and file, in my experience, that they'd be able to do that.
17: Former UN peacekeeper Colin Sheridan talking to NewsHour on the BBC World Service.

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2: Reminder of our top story this hour. Hezbollah has emphatically rejected a US-brokered ceasefire plan between Lebanon and Israel, saying it amounts to surrender and defeat. News hour heard from a former UN peacekeeper in Lebanon, Colin Sheridan.
3: There's no peace to be kept for the last 2 years. Talking to peacekeepers who've been out there for the last while, that whole dynamic of peacekeeping, so to speak, has changed completely. No peace to be kept.
2: In other headlines, President Trump denounces lawmakers as unpatriotic after the House of Representatives votes to limit his war powers in what's a largely symbolic resolution. And a new study of satellite data shows threatened mangrove forests slowly regaining ground worldwide, offering hope for coastal protection and climate resilience.

0: There's a reason that our economy is driven by tech now, and it's because of a largely hands-off approach during a previous era.
1: I'm Michael Barbaro. That's coming up on The Daily from The New York Times.

0: Live from NPR News in Washington, I'm Ryland Barton. President Trump says the U.S. will spend nearly $700 million to support coal-fired power plants.
1: Today we're officially invoking the Defense Production Act to save 13 coal plants in West Virginia, Kentucky, North Carolina, Indiana, Tennessee, Arizona, Arkansas, Oklahoma, North Dakota, and Wisconsin.
0: Trump cited the Cold War era national defense law to support coal plants across the country and help build new coal plants in Alaska and West Virginia. If built, the plants would be the first new U.S. coal plant since 2013. Environmentalists say the plan would put polluters first and jeopardize Americans' health. The Pentagon has announced another deadly strike on a boat in the Pacific. NPR's Quill Lawrence reports U.S. forces have killed more than 200 people this way on suspicion of narco-trafficking.
2: U.S. Southern Command released a grainy surveillance video on social media of a small boat exploding into flames. Southcom said two men died in the strike and alleged that they were trafficking drugs to the United States. Since last September, the U.S. has hit at least 60 boats this way and in one case returned to kill shipwrecked survivors. President Trump has declared drug cartels to be a terrorist group at war with the United States. Human rights advocates say these strikes amount to murder. Government data suggests that the supply of cocaine arriving in the U.S. hasn't decreased in the 9 months since the military began lethal strikes on the small speedboats. Quill Lawrence, NPR News.
0: Election officials are still counting ballots in California after Tuesday's primary election. As NPR's Miles Parks reports, that's expected because of how the state votes. But President Trump still sought to cast doubt on the process.
3: All of California's 23 million registered voters are allowed to vote by mail. And election officials can receive mail ballots up to a week after Election Day, as long as the ballots were postmarked by Tuesday. That means votes for the primary race are still rolling in, which also means finalizing a winner can take a while. It's been the case in the state for years. But President Trump still posted online that he thinks the counting delay is evidence of fraud. California is home to a handful of competitive House races this November. And if any of those elections go the Democrats' way, experts expect the president to use similar tactics to contest the results. Miles Parks, NPR News, Washington.
0: Today marks 37 years since the 1989 Tiananmen Square crackdown in Beijing. Chinese authorities are intensifying efforts to erase the memory of the massacre of hundreds, possibly thousands, of pro-democracy protesters. Police have told victims' families to call off an annual tribute at a Beijing cemetery. In Hong Kong, police have increased scrutiny to prevent commemorations. The Tiananmen Mothers Group continues to demand justice and accountability. Amnesty International has criticized the suppression, calling it a heartless act by Chinese authorities. Wall Street rallied today as oil prices fell. The Dow soared nearly 1.75%. This is NPR News.
4: This is OPB. I'm Jason Sauls. Portland General Electric plans to increase rates for large energy users like data centers by 29%. This comes as the utility begins to implement a landmark law that requires large energy users to pay more for electricity use. Drew Hansen with PGE says the company expects data centers to continue to grow in the area. Over time, they will take on growth costs.
5: And so that'll kind of even out and lessen the pressure on all other customer groups.
4: The Oregon Public Utility Commission will review the proposed rates. If approved, the new rates go into effect June 10th. The University of Oregon's trustees voted this week to approve a $1.6 billion operating budget for the next fiscal year, but they asked for an updated proposal by December when there will be more details about future budget cuts. From our news partner, KLCC, Nathan Wilk reports.
6: The vote comes several weeks after University of Oregon President Carl Schultz said the school needs to reduce its annual budget by around $65 million. At a meeting Monday, Schultz said out-of-state enrollment is below historical norms for the second year in a row.
7: 1 year can be an aberration. 2 years is a pattern, and I believe we have to treat it as the new reality.
6: Schultz said the estimated budget shortfall for next year is around $23 million. The UO Senate says it's now approved new procedures to allow community feedback in the cost-cutting process. This is Nathan Wilk reporting.
4: Partly cloudy for western Oregon tonight. There's a chance of showers at the coast. Overnight lows around 50. Mostly clear for central and eastern Oregon, with overnight lows in the mid-40s.
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11: From The New York Times, I'm Michael Barro. This is The Daily. Today, the story of how President Trump begrudgingly accepted that the most transformational technology of our time, artificial intelligence, requires government oversight. My colleague, Trip Nickel, takes us inside the dramatic White House battle that has played out over the past few weeks and previews the coming fight over just how far federal regulation of AI should go. It's Thursday, June 4th. Trip, welcome back to The Daily.
12: Thanks so much for having me.
11: What's the story behind why this administration that has been so hands-off decided at long last that it should be in the business of regulating artificial intelligence?
12: Well, it's been on a journey. And that journey began last year when President Trump came into office. And one of the first things he did was sign an executive order that repealed and scrapped all of the rules from the Biden era that were designed to bring some safety processes to bear on artificial intelligence. And Trump would explain why he did this by saying,
1: "We can't stop it. We can't stop it with politics. We can't stop it with foolish rules and even stupid rules at the same time."
12: And that was the administration's philosophy. And that philosophy was really cultivated and encouraged by David Sachs, the White House AI czar. David is a venture capitalist. He's pretty much a libertarian, and he believes that any rules would get in the way of technology's advancement and development. And he wins the president's ear with two arguments.
13: We could fall behind our global competitors like China.
12: On one hand, like the geopolitical competition between superpowers, between the United States and China, for who's going to control this technology that clearly has the potential to define the next century.
13: And I think you could argue that the AI race is even more important than the space race because it's going to determine who reshapes the global economy.
12: And on the other hand, he's also focused on the economic opportunity of this technology and how can the United States harness that economic opportunity. There's a reason that our economy is driven by tech now, and it's because of a largely hands-off approach during a previous era.
11: Mm-hmm. So given just how entrenched this thinking appears to be inside the Trump administration, embraced by the president and the person that the president turns to for advice on the AI industry, what ultimately changes this thinking and leads to the executive order?
12: In April, the entire tech industry got a wake-up call, and so did Washington. And that is because Anthropic, which is one of the leading developers of artificial intelligence in the country, announced that it had made a new model called Mythos that it said was very skilled at detecting and identifying vulnerabilities in software and could be weaponized by people who wanted to do cyber attacks. And all of a sudden, everybody starts to think, oh goodness, like, what are the downside risks here? These are really powerful systems, and they can be used by bad actors to hack into the electric grid or hack into bank accounts, to steal money, to all of a sudden overnight turn off all the lights in New York City and create mass panic. Anthropic said that it was so dangerous that it couldn't even release it to the public and instead was creating a bespoke group of 40 companies that were going to get early access to this model so that they could figure out how it might be used to find vulnerabilities in their software systems. And concerns about this new model reverberate from the West Coast to the East Coast. First, you have Microsoft, which has written most of the software code that the U.S. government relies on, calling the administration and saying, hey, this is a big deal. You need to take this seriously. And then on the East Coast, you have figures like Jamie Dimon putting calls into the administration and saying, look, like, this is a risk for banks. You all need to take this seriously.
11: Jamie Dimon, of course, being the CEO of JP Morgan Chase, the banking giant.
12: Right. And this gets the ear of Scott Bessent and Susie Wiles. Scott Bessent being the Treasury Secretary, Susie Wiles being the Chief of Staff. They worry that if there is a cyber attack, if there is some use of this technology in a way that shocks the American public, that if the administration continues to have a hands-off approach, it will look like it enabled that. And so in May, Scott Bessent and Susie Wiles begin talking to AI companies about what approaches might be okay with the companies. And what they wind up coming up with is this idea of an up to 90-day window when they could review artificial intelligence models and assess whether or not those models are capable of finding software vulnerabilities. In essence, it wouldn't tell tech companies what they can't do, but it would allow the government to absorb information about what their technology can do so that the government is prepared for that and can help other key groups like banks and utilities also be prepared for those risks. And so a draft of the executive order is written. The administration schedules a signing ceremony in the Oval Office on Thursday, May 21st. And this freaks out Silicon Valley constituents and leads to real worry that the administration's going to slow down the development of artificial intelligence and basically just slam the brakes on it. But it's time for President Trump to gear up to sign this executive order. And that morning, he begins to get skeptical about it and say, what is this on my calendar? And so he speaks to a number of tech executives, including Mark Zuckerberg, Mark Andreessen, the venture capitalist, who has a tremendous amount of influence on the White House, and most importantly, David Sachs. And David Sachs tells him directly, don't sign this. This is a bad idea.
14: Wow.
12: And within a few hours of that, the president says that he's canceling the executive order, signing of it, because he's concerned that it's going to create rules that slow down the industry.
11: So after he changes his mind and cancels the first one, what makes him want to sign it all over again?
12: There's persistence from Susie Wiles and Scott Bessent that something still needs to happen. And the president convenes a meeting this Monday at the White House with David Sachs, Scott Bessent, Defense Secretary Pete Hegseth, and other principals who have a vested interest in this. And they basically wrestle with, how do we get this done? And in the course of that conversation, there are a few changes made to the executive order. One is that that 90-day window is reduced to up to 30 days.
11: So cut down by a third. That's a lot.
12: Yeah, that's a lot. And there's a line added about how nothing in the executive order can be construed to authorize a mandatory government licensing, preclearance, or permitting process to be put in place.
11: Mm-hmm.
12: And on Tuesday morning, with zero fanfare and no advance notice to tech companies, the White House posts a notification on its website saying that President Trump has signed the executive order and it is now policy.
11: Well, how should we think about this regulation and how meaningful or not it really is?
12: It is small by design, no doubt about it. But it shows how the ground has shifted in Washington on AI policy. And the door has now been cracked open to have a bigger conversation about whether or not there should be other rules or regulations in the future. Remember, this technology is moving really, really fast, and everyone was blindsided in April. So, you know, trying to catch up to where the technology is going is where a lot of people's head is right now in Washington.
11: We'll be right back.
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4: 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A new study has found that the National Guard's presence in the nation's capital, D.C., since last August, has had no effect on violent crime in the city. Also, Albania braces for bigger protests as a Jared Kushner-backed luxury resort sparks environmental outrage. Hear more on those stories coming up at 3 o'clock today on OPB. 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

0: I'm Michael Barbaro. This is The Daily. My colleague, Trip Mickle, previews the coming fight over just how far federal regulation of AI should go. Trip, I want to turn to this bigger conversation that's happening in Washington about what the right level of regulation for AI is.
1: Yes. I mean, and there has been a steady drumbeat that has increased in volume over the past year. And it's coming from two sides of the country politically. It's coming from populists on the left, people like Bernie Sanders, and populists on the right, people like Steve Bannon.
0: Mm-hmm.
1: They would all like to see the government take a more heavy-handed role in regulating artificial intelligence.
2: Artificial intelligence in a free society are totally and completely incompatible. Full freaking stop.
1: Steve Bannon has long been skeptical of big tech because he's really concerned that they're going to sell out the American public, enrich themselves, and they're going to do it without any transparency or any accountability.
3: I think that artificial intelligence that we have to have even more than regulation. I think we need even something like a Geneva Treaty or some sort of arms treaty. This thing is very dangerous, very dangerous.
1: And that's where he wants the government to step in and provide some rules for the road.
2: And I am more of a hardliner on this than anything else I've ever been a hardliner on.
1: He hasn't been real explicit about what those rules should be, but he's definitely channeled what he believes is the anger building of working class people and the uneasiness of working class people who are seeing this big transformative technology barreling down the tracks at them and feeling like nobody's in the engine room steering the train. And the interesting thing about this is it's not just an economic argument that's gotten momentum within the MAGA base. There's also a moral argument that's been building as well. Like, what stress and strain does this put on kind of the moral fabric of America? And this isn't an isolated thing. There were more than three dozen pastors who signed onto a letter with Steve Bannon urging the Trump administration to actually sign this executive order that we spent time talking about. They just want somebody to take the wheel, and they don't want that somebody to be the tech industry that seems to have the president's ear. And one of the things that they're supportive of is a bipartisan piece of legislation that Senator Josh Hawley of Missouri advanced that would create a national AI system to evaluate more rigorously and like on a mandatory basis artificial intelligence models before they're released.
0: So something firmer than what the president is proposing, which is voluntary, a forced, basically pre-clearance review process in which the government determines whether something is safe enough when it comes to AI to be used by corporations and all of us.
1: Exactly.
0: Okay, so what about the populists on the left, specifically Senator Bernie Sanders, who you mentioned a little bit earlier? What's he calling for?
1: First of all, it's worth noting that Bernie Sanders has just gone deep on artificial intelligence.
4: Claude, this is Senator Bernie Sanders.
1: He's interacting and doing interviews with Claude, the Anthropic system. He's really trying to immerse himself in this technology and where it's going. And he's made two proposals.
4: Given the speed at which AI is developing and the impact it's going to have on so many aspects of our life, would you support a moratorium on the development of new AI data centers?
1: One of which is a moratorium on artificial intelligence. And when I spoke to Bernie Sanders and asked him about this moratorium, which probably doesn't have a real shot of becoming law, he said one of the things that's kind of shocking to him is that given that AI and robotics are going to impact every man, woman, and child in the country, you would think that Congress would be talking about this. And yet the conversations about artificial intelligence aren't really happening on Capitol Hill. And the second proposal may be even more radical than the first. And that is that the United States should take a 50% ownership stake in all of the biggest artificial intelligence companies as they go public.
4: I will be introducing the American AI Sovereign Wealth Fund Act. This legislation would give the public
5: a direct ownership stake in the largest AI companies in our country.
1: So when Anthropic and OpenAI have their IPOs later this year, as they've said they plan to do, he said that the U.S. should get a 50% share of that. It should go in a AI sovereign wealth fund, and that the entire country should share the profits and wealth of those companies as they continue to grow and develop. It's a big radical leap from where the president is at the moment.
6: And suffice it to say, the AI industry, not a fan of this proposal?
1: It was largely met with shock in Silicon Valley and ridicule from people who think it's basically unacceptable socialism.
6: At this point, what is the industry actually willing to accept at the moment?
1: The industry, at the same time these conversations are happening, seems to be recognizing that it has a big problem with the American public at the moment, that it's got a trust deficit. I mean, that's pretty clear based on the polling data that's been coming out, based on the rise in AI opposition, and then based on like a very violent act that happened here in San Francisco. A Molotov cocktail was thrown at Sam Altman's home, Sam Altman being the CEO of OpenAI. And that was a bit of a wake-up call for everybody in terms of making people recognize that developing this technology without any rules also has risk for the companies who are pushing it forward. And so what you've seen in the wake of the executive order, and we're just talking like days, Michael, like this is just a few days later, OpenAI came out on Wednesday with its own post encouraging Congress to sit down and adopt more rigorous rules for the artificial intelligence industry. Huh. Now, this is a company that has largely opposed rules up until this point. And that, to me, just speaks to the type of shift that's taking place right now.
6: Right. I mean, I have the question of whether, in the end, what ultimately may lead to meaningful regulation of this industry is what leads to meaningful regulation of any industry, which is some sort of massive crisis. And the two that come to mind are the FAA, the regulatory body over the commercial airline industry. That comes into existence after there are many plane crashes. In the 1950s, the government says, we need a regulatory body to deal with this. After the financial crisis in 2008, the U.S. government wakes up and says, we need a much more robust set of regulations around banks and derivatives and American finance. And so we get that regulatory scheme.
1: Given the paralysis on Capitol Hill, I think that's the right way of looking at this. But I can't help but think that here we are in what, 15 years into the social media revolution that Facebook brought about, we've been dealing with tremendous polarization as a consequence of that. There have been mental health issues for young people. There have been concerns about child sexual abuse material.
6: Right. There have been crisis on top of crisis.
1: And there's not been a single rule written, right?
6: Right.
1: That segment of the tech industry remains unregulated. And so I can't help but look at this and wonder, could this kind of nascent segment of the tech industry, artificial intelligence, also just run out the clock in perpetuity?
6: Right. You're raising the real prospect that tech and AI may defy the history of crisis and regulation in this country that we've had with most industry.
1: It has so far. And it's got a really big bully stick that it's carrying around. And that is how much it is driving the U.S. economy. And we're talking about a third to more than half of GDP growth at this moment is coming from artificial intelligence and the build-out of artificial intelligence.
6: Wow.
1: And that is a big reason that it took so long for this executive order to be enacted. But at the same time, many of those economic benefits aren't being distributed broadly to everyone. I mean, they're flowing to the few. Across a broad swath of the country, what people are living with are anxieties about what this technology is going to do. Is it going to eliminate my job? Is it going to result in a data center in the backyard? if those pain points begin to bleed from the progressive populist wing and the MAGA populist wing of the country into a broader swath of the public, then the pressure to take action and have real regulation will be impossible to ignore.
6: Well, Tripp, thank you very much. We appreciate it.
1: Thanks so much for having me.
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1: 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I'm Michael Barbaro. 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
2: 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Open daily at 4 p.m. Partly cloudy tonight for Western Oregon. There's a chance of showers at the coast. Overnight lows in the upper 40s. Should be mostly clear for Central and Eastern Oregon tonight, with overnight temperatures in the mid-40s.
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4: In Los Angeles, I'm Kai Rizdal. It is Thursday today, the fourth day of June. Good as always to have you along, everybody. Here's a little choose-your-own-adventure as we get started. Today, according to AAA, regular gas right now, this is a national average, is $4.24 a gallon. That is, depending on which adventure you choose, either down more than 18 cents from a week ago and or nearly a buck 10 more than we were paying a year ago. We all know why, I imagine, but the ramifications aren't always clear. The United States is exporting more of the oil that is produced here to make up for some of that missing Persian Gulf supply, because it's a global market, right? But that, in turn, has helped convince the Trump administration to draw down the Strategic Petroleum Reserve to try to keep prices down. Thing is, the Energy Information Administration said this week, U.S. petroleum inventories are now as low as they have been since 2004. Marketplace's Kaylee Wells gets us going with what that might mean.
5: The U.S. is exporting more oil, but not because it's producing more oil.
6: We're just kind of pulling that out of our inventory and we're shipping it overseas.
5: Avi Rajendran with the Center for Energy Studies at the Baker Institute says exports from the U.S. have tempered the global supply shortage and actually kept prices relatively stable. But
6: the U.S. can't continue to be backstopped just through inventories for too much longer.
5: At this rate, analysts expect U.S. inventories to reach record lows, because last time they got this low in the mid-2000s, the U.S. wasn't even close to exporting the millions of daily oil barrels it does now.
7: It's really easy to say, well, we can just stop that. Well, we really can't.
5: Patrick DeHaan, head of petroleum analysis at GasBuddy, says if we did stop exporting, oil companies would pretty much stop drilling.
7: You can't have a world in which the U.S. is the world's largest oil producer and we keep all of our own oil. It just wouldn't work like that. There's not enough financial incentive for oil companies to invest billions of dollars for a very limited return.
5: Even if the Strait of Hormuz were to open today, the U.S. would likely keep drawing down its stockpiles for months. Greg Priddy, senior fellow with the Center for the National Interest, says, for one thing, oil tankers are slow, and a lot of them are in the wrong place.
8: They're not sitting there waiting in the Arabian Sea to go in and pick a cargo up. A lot of them are parked near the destinations, or tankers that would have been going to the Gulf just picked up a cargo in Texas.
5: And if the war keeps going until the end of the year?
8: It's conventional wisdom even that the U.S. would be in recession.
5: Priddy says it's likely that U.S. drivers will pay $5 per gallon by July, and if the war continues, it could be $6 by the end of the summer. I'm Kaylee Wells for Marketplace.
4: Today's installment of What Could Possibly Go Wrong in This Economy is brought to us by the private credit market. Blackstone's private credit fund is capping what private credit investors can withdraw at 5%. They'd been asking for 10. Other private equity firms doing the same, Partners Group and Cliffwater. Marketplace's Sabri Benishour has more on what's eating those investors and a very quick refresher on what private credit is in the first place.
9: After the great financial crisis of the late aughts, interest rates were really low for a long time. And so investors were like, well, this sucks. How are we going to make money? So they started snooping around for good places to put their wealth.
10: There is generally a big inflow of money into alternative space.
9: Victoria Ivashina is a professor at Harvard Business School. A lot of investors realized, let's just do what banks do. Let's lend money to businesses, but like new kinds of businesses, like software that banks are afraid of.
10: Traditional debt markets were not providing those forms of financing.
9: People who are not banks doing bank-like things, lending specifically, is called private credit, and it took off.
10: It was exponential growth since after the financial crisis.
9: Private credit became even more popular when interest rates started to rise after COVID. Big companies did not like that, and they didn't like how inflexible traditional banks were about loans, so they started turning to private credit.
11: It reflects a broader trend of decline of traditional banking.
9: Tomas Piskorski is a professor at Columbia Business School. Private credit got even bigger when cloud computing and AI and data centers all joined the party, and investors went absolutely nuts for all of that.
11: The size of private credit more than tripled over the last few years.
9: So why are we now hearing about investors wanting to take their money out? Well, basically, with time, the warts on some of these investments are beginning to show, says Ivashina.
10: Well, as this asset class kind of expanded, we didn't see many defaults. When you start something, the problems are not imminent, right?
9: And sure enough, as time went on, there were defaults. And one of private credit's favorite darlings, software services, got a big scare that AI might undermine it.
10: That's where some of the pressures were concentrated.
9: So some investors got queasy. They wanted to take their chips home early. And some private credit firms have let them do it up to a point. But the vast majority of private credit firms do not allow that. And the vast majority of investors, especially the institutional mega investors, don't want out anyway, just yet. In New York, I'm Sabri Benishour for Marketplace.
4: Wall Street Today. Hey, here's a twist. Tech stocks suffered. The Dow had a great day. We will have the details when we do the numbers.

0: Elk antlers, I learned, you know, today, can weigh as much as 40 pounds. They fall off the animals naturally every spring. Also, I learned that as a result of people picking them up when they are shed, there's an elk antler industry. Here's Marketplace's Caitlin Tan.
1: The town square in Jackson Hole, Wyoming, is buzzing. Today, it's the world's largest annual auction for elk antlers. Local kids parade antlers out that are twice their size.
2: Sold it for $800 right up there.
1: This is the flashy public-facing event of the weekend. A lot of tourists buying a piece of the West for their living room mantle. But off on the side streets, there's an informal parking lot economy of sorts. Lots of Carhartt jackets and camo ball caps and antlers clinking. Mike Bosworth is dragging heaping piles of antlers from his old truck bed.
3: I found most of these, yeah.
1: Wait, and I was just reading your sweatshirt, Antler Addicts?
3: I'm an addict.
1: Every spring, Bosworth scours mountain foothills and forests of his home in Oregon looking for antlers.
3: I'm just an outdoor guy. I start finding them, and it's like an Easter egg hunt for an adult.
1: Like a 12 miles a day type of hunt. But this year, he's hiking farther for antlers.
3: Oh, yeah, they're all in different places. Yeah, they're scattered.
1: A little context on elk migration. They go wherever there's the least snow. They need grass to eat. And normally when they shed their antlers, they're still in low-lying, easy-to-hike places. But with such little snow in the West this year, a lot of the elk and their antlers were deep in the mountains.
3: Had to walk so much farther.
1: So Bosworth is cashing in to make his hobby worth it this year.
4: Do you feel sad selling them?
3: Yeah. Yeah, I can remember where I found lots of them. Yeah.
1: Buying them is Roy Rasmussen, who drove down from Montana. 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
1: It's about a $10,000 check for Bosworth.
3: Thank you, Bob. I'll have to buy you something to drink later.
1: Rasmussen is a middleman of sorts. He'll buy even more antlers and resell them over the next year for a little more money.
4: How much antler are you selling a year?
5: It varies. Every year is different.
4: Are we talking tens of thousands of pounds?
5: Oh, yeah. Oh, yeah.
1: Back of the napkin math, $300,000 on the low end. Rasmussen got in the business about 40 years ago.
5: And it was all getting exported overseas for medicinal purposes.
1: In countries like China and Mongolia, antlers are pulverized into a powder for tea and extracts, supposedly to help with arthritis and low energy. Antlers are also highly sought after in high-end mountain home decor, like chandeliers and table legs. But one of the bigger markets? Dog chews.
6: My name is Stefan Nicholas, and I'm the chief antler officer of Ridge Runner Antlers. Kind of a tongue-in-cheek thing to my former corporate days.
1: Nicholas spent decades managing luxury hotels. Now he cuts up antlers into dog chews at his home in Colorado, fully replacing his prior income. One of the canine customers' favorites.
6: It's almost like a Charleston chew of antler because the bone is really, really thin. There's lots of marrow, and they just love that part.
1: Those will cost you about $25. Nicholas doesn't think the mild winter making it hard to find antlers will trickle down to his prices. But the high cost of living right now, like gas and groceries?
6: You're going to have to cut something out. So maybe you want to get one antler instead of three. Maybe you don't give them anything.
1: And that could mean he'd have to raise his prices for the elk antler dog chews. In Jackson, Wyoming, I'm Caitlin Tan for Marketplace.

0: It's not like social media is immune to advertising. It is everywhere, as you know, TikTok, Instagram, YouTube, all the rest. There's the obvious stuff, sponsored ads and the like, but there is a whole world of advertising that is trying real hard to be invisible. And there is some evidence that it's fueling just about every trend you can think of. Lane Brown is a features writer for New York Magazine. He had the story the other day in a piece titled, "The Feed is Fake." Lane Brown, welcome to the program. It's good to have you on.
1: Great to be here.
0: So let's start with the title of this piece. And look, nobody, I hope nobody believes that whichever social feed they are on is actually completely genuine and real. But "The Feed is Fake" is, it, I mean, it's a little distressing. Give us the skinny here.
1: Sure. So basically, marketers have more or less figured out how to make things go viral and invade your social media feeds in ways that you probably don't even realize. And so when you're scrolling through Twitter or Instagram or TikTok, chances are pretty much almost, you know, most of the things you're seeing are actually these days stealth paid advertisements, undisclosed. You have no idea they are ads, but they are.
0: As I said, that's a little distressing. How does it work? What are the mechanics?
1: So there are a few different methods that marketers are using, but one is this thing called clipping, which is where basically anybody with something to promote, whether it's a movie trailer or a song, they will clip it into a whole bunch of little tiny social media friendly fragments and upload it at great volume to TikTok and or Instagram or Twitter using a bunch of dummy accounts that look like the accounts of normal people, but they're not. The algorithms of the social media platforms interpret this as a surge of organic interest. And so they push these clips to the further, to the wider user base. So it's basically, it's a way to make things go viral.
0: Right. There's a great quote from a guy in here that you spoke to, and he says, "There's so much spam and pretend hype on the internet that nothing cuts through without artificial help anymore. Not even huge artists with real audiences." Are we talking like Taylor and Beyonce need help doing this too?
1: I didn't find clipping campaigns. I didn't find evidence that they're using it, but Justin Bieber is using it. And so he recently performed at Coachella, and clips from his Coachella performance went viral. And that was basically, he had some artificial help there.
0: Am I being naive? I mean, give it to me straight.
1: Yeah, it's pretty much.
0: You like, can say so yes. It's okay. It's okay.
1: Yeah, more or less. I mean, I don't want to accuse Taylor Swift and Beyonce. I know they have fantastic lawyers.
0: Fair enough.
1: But no, really, it's big artists with lots of real fans still sort of have to do this. The problem is everybody has now figured this out. And so even if you have lots of real fans, you have to sort of fight fire with this.
0: If I wanted to do this, if I wanted to really go viral and get, you know, whatever it is I do on the socials to really catch on, how much would it cost me? I mean, it can't be that expensive, right?
1: No, it's amazing. It's $5,000 is sort of the budget for a lot of these campaigns. And what they'll do is basically pay normal people to post from their own accounts, and they'll give them, I think, $1 per 1,000 views. And so for $5,000, you can actually get a pretty big hit online. So it really isn't that expensive. So you may want to look into this.
0: Yeah, I mean, well, I'm sure my bosses would have something to say about that.
1: Yeah,
0: a dollar per 1,000 views, right?
1: Yeah.
0: Compare that to, I don't know, like TV or something else.
1: Well, yeah. So like if you were to buy a normal ad on TikTok, it might cost you $10 per 1,000 views.
0: Oh, wow.
1: Yeah. If you wanted to buy a TV ad, it might be $30 per 1,000 views. And it may be basically one of the cheapest forms of advertising that's ever existed. And it's also one of the most effective, at least for the moment.
0: So it's cheap and it's effective. One imagines that that is a very hard combination to give up. So we're kind of stuck now for at least the time being until the next big thing comes along. We're stuck in this paradigm.
1: We are, unless people finally get out of these feeds. Yeah. I wrote this article. The article itself seemed to go viral. You know, I didn't use clipping myself, but the article did pretty well. And so although I did talk to a lot of clippers who do this, and I am a little suspicious that they may have given me an artificial boost. If so, I thank them. But One of the guys in my story does say it's like pretty soon this has gotten so bad, people are going to stop trusting what they see in their social media feeds. And at that point, it may no longer work. But I don't think we're quite there yet because people are still buying a lot of this stuff.
0: Not trusting what you see in your social feeds, by the way, is probably a good way to live. I'm just saying.
1: Great way to live, yeah.
0: Great way to live. Lane Brown, he's at New York Magazine. Lane, thanks a lot.
1: Thank you.

0: Coming up.
1: If venues that continue to ignore the groom do so at their peril.
0: Grooms, a business opportunity. Who knew? First, though, let's do the numbers. Dow Industrial's up 786 points. That is 1.6% today, 51,473. The NASDAQ up a relatively mere 66 points, 0.25%, 26,920. S&P 500 expanded 39 points, 0.5%, 75.93. Blackstone, told you about that up top, soared 7.5% today. Partners Group, traded on Swiss exchanges, increased 3.7%. Blue Owl, formed in late 2020, ascended 5.2%. Today, by the way, National Cheese Day. According to the Department of Agriculture, the U.S. produces a whopping 29% of the global cheese supply, second only to the European Union. 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
3: 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Coming up later this evening on OPB on the Next, Today Explained, President Trump and Israeli Prime Minister Benjamin Netanyahu are at odds over Israel's continued attacks on Lebanon. Israel has seized land there in Gaza and in Syria. And in service of something called Greater Israel, it may not be done yet. Hear more on The Next Today Explained. It is this evening at 6 on OPB.
0: This is Market.
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3: Israel, it may not be done yet. 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

0: bright spot in an otherwise dreary labor market. That's what the hard data says, more of which, by the way, we're going to get tomorrow morning with the May jobs report. While we wait, though, we thought we'd check in with one of our regulars to get some anecdotal data. Joy Schmidt is the owner of Moxie Salon and Spa in Yulee, Florida.
1: So we recently hired a new stylist back in February. She came from New Jersey. She's such a sweetheart. She's got so much talent. And then we recently hired our new assistant 2 weeks ago. So in the last couple months, we've hired two. Unfortunately, we did lose one, but that's okay. I'm always looking to hire new stylists because we're constantly getting new clients. I kind of ran some reports from January until now. We did 1,802 clients during that time. A lot of our clients are booking while I'm sleeping. It's wonderful. I wake up in the morning and I see 3-4 new bookings and it's just awesome. We've actually built another spa room in our salon. That is our first expansion that we've done. So now both of our estheticians have their own space to work. They're not having to share one room. We have definitely seen an increase in the supplies that we use in cost. It's the little things like foils that we use for highlights. I mean, I used to pay $12, $14 a box. They're up to $18 to $25 a box now. In order for us to cover the rising cost of everything that's coming in, we have to up the game with our price list a little bit. So that is something that we're actually working on and putting together now. And I would say probably by end of July, beginning of August, our prices will be raised a little bit, probably about $10 per service. I no longer work Saturdays. I have enough staff that I do not have to work Saturdays anymore, which is amazing. My husband and I just took a 2-week RV road trip. We did over 4,000 miles. One thing about myself is I do love to work. I love to be behind the chair. I love to be there for my staff, but it's so important for me to step away and take that time to just kind of rebalance myself. So I'm thankful that the staff that I have allows me to do that.
0: Joy Schmidt, Moxie Salon and Spa, finally getting some time off in Yulee, Florida.

0: You know that old wedding rhyme, right? Something old, something new, something borrowed, something blue. It is time, perhaps, to add a new line about something for the groom, because a growing number of men want a say in their big day, which has, in turn, led to a whole new micro-industry of wedding services catering solely to those grooms. Ellen Gamerman wrote about it in the Wall Street Journal the other day. Ellen, welcome to the program. Good to have you on.
1: Thank you for having me.
0: Well, men have been part of the bridal party for a very long time now. And just like lately, the wedding industry is saying, oh, look, there are men here, too.
1: Yeah, I know. It's funny. Like, the rule was always, whatever you do, you cannot upstage the bride. But grooms are really challenging that a little bit more lately. And there's so many vendors who just are all too happy to cater to them. So it really is kind of reflecting both sides of the couple a little more than these ceremonies used to.
0: Sure, sure. They're doing it in a whole lot of ways. There's a thing called a groom's concierge. What is that?
1: That is an assistant to the groom. He is only to, be in charge of the groom, whatever the groom needs. If the groom, forgot his shoes or needs water or wants to have a prayer circle, even if the groom gets a little irritated with the wedding planner and needs somebody to run interference, that's what the assistant does.
0: There was a great anecdote in this piece where this groom came in with a multi-page spreadsheet. I want to say like 52 or 56 pages, whatever. And the venue they went to visit didn't match up. And so he said, no, you're out.
1: Yeah, it's venues that continue to ignore the groom do so at their peril. If you offer the bride this palatial suite and then you tell the groom to get ready in a closet, a lot of men just aren't really standing for that because they want to have their own glam squad. They might have an outfit change. They have like a whole plan for getting ready with me photos and maybe even their own photographer. So they need their space too.
0: I'm sorry to laugh, but a groom glam squad, I guess, right?
1: I guess you didn't have one.
0: No.

0: no, I didn't. And if my wife hears this, I'm a dead man. But you know, it's very interesting to me that this is happening, because for a long time, the answer for men was just keep your head down and show up, you know?
1: Right, right. And now we have, I mean, it's certainly fueled by social media.
0: Yeah.
1: Because some of these videos are amazing of these grooms, you know, choreographed entrances. I saw one groom who entered the wedding like Cleopatra, with all the groomsmen holding him up on a chair like a throne. There are all kinds of ways that this is just spreading like wildfire.
0: And the women who are marrying these grooms, they're obviously attracted to that, and this is good with them. That's what they want.
1: Well, some of them, I think, are a little surprised because they thought their groom was going to just show up and say, you know, he liked the color blue and that was going to be the end of his input. But yeah, I mean, I think one interesting thing about it is that it sets the tone for the marriage. It's not just a unilateral decision by the bride and her mother, but they're testing out, you know, how they're going to resolve differences and conflicts. And right, it's like a little mini marriage in planning the wedding.
0: We should point out here that these men, by and large, at least the ones described in your piece, are men of means. And you know, these are high class problems, shall we say.
1: Yeah, definitely. It's you're not going to spend $2,000 on your own assistant unless you have $2,000 to burn. So it's true. This is really a privilege.
0: Ellen Gamerman at The Wall Street Journal. Ellen, thanks a lot. I appreciate your time.
1: Thanks for having me.

0: This is OPB. I'm Jeff Norcross. After 15 years, a major conservation project near the town of Florence has achieved its goal, connecting a large swath of restored farmland to the Oregon coast. The Siuslaw Estuary is a 217-acre expanse that is expected to accommodate the return of salmon, lamprey, shorebirds, and native plants as it transforms with the tides. Brian Bull from our news partner KLCC reports.
1: It was a cool, misty morning at the estuary. Excavators and dump trucks hustled around an earthen levee that held the Siuslaw River back from a site that used to be a dairy farm called the Waite Ranch. Wearing a hard hat and reflective vest, Dan Kirk walked through the dewy brush and reddish mud, waving a smoking bundle of sage.
2: I've been blessing the site almost daily. We really care about this project and just putting as much intention and good thoughts and good feelings and gratitude as much as we can.
1: Kirk is the restoration project's manager for the Confederated Tribes of Coos, Lower Umpqua, and Siuslaw Indians. Other tribal members, as well as partner organizations for the estuary project, were gathered nearby to witness something historic.
2: Today we will be reconnecting the tidal Siuslaw River into the site. So creating about 180 acres of new wetland that was historically tidal wetland before the mid-1800s when it became a dairy farm.
1: Margaret Treadwell, the Central Coast Conservation Manager for the Mackenzie River Trust, stood by as a towering excavator crawled towards the levee.
3: It's really exciting. I have never seen a levee breach before.
1: As the crowd watched, the excavator extended its toothy bucket and tore down a chunk of the levee. River water surged in immediately as people cheered.
3: Keep an eye out for animals coming back in. Apparently, when these breaches happen, the animals figure it out very quickly.
4: What kind of animals should we keep an eye out for?
3: Well, fish, birds, and who knows, maybe a seal.
4: That'd be kind of cool.
3: Yeah.
1: The estuary began to fill with water it hadn't contacted with for a century and a half. Chief Doug Barrett of the Confederated Tribes of the Coos, Lower Umpqua, and Siuslaw Indians looked at the reformed farmland, which includes a 1.2-mile-long berm that's 12 feet high and protects Highway 126. With the project coming to roughly $15 million and the development nearly 3 years to complete, Barrett was happy to have witnessed the historic breach.
5: I kind of got goosebumps. It's been a long time coming.
1: The tribe sees this as a place to gather and practice traditions, as the salinity of the estuary will develop new plant and animal life. Barrett shared its new name.
5: Now it's called Haichiktatu. Haichiktatu is the heart of the river. And so this is a pretty awesome place now to call our home. Just awesome to see the water coming in, knowing that the salmon and lamprey could come in here and hide from all of our predators. It's a pretty good feeling.
1: Roughly 4 hours later, a contingent of tribal council members arrived in Lati, a 32-foot-long dugout canoe carved from western red cedar. They paddled in from the port of Siuslaw, nearly 4 miles away. After crossing through the mouth of the newly opened channel, the group sprinkled tobacco and tule seeds into the water. Jesse Beers, the cultural stewardship manager for the Confederated Tribes of Coos, Lower Umpqua, and Siuslaw Indians, lowered the remains of a salmon into the brackish currents.
6: When we were in the channel there, almost brought tears to my eyes, returned some salmon remains to let the salmon people know that it's a good place to come again and fatten up and be healthy, and it's just an amazing experience.
1: Besides the tribes and Mackenzie River Trust, the Siuslaw Watershed Council is another partner. Its restoration project manager, Mizu Burris, said partnerships like these are essential due to the financial and logistical challenges a lone organization would face.
7: And they not only are they essential to making them happen, but they make them richer, better, more complex and diverse projects, which when we're talking about ecosystem restoration, that's what we want.
1: By midday, the Siuslaw Estuary was submerged with brackish water as cormorants and swallows swooped overhead. Chief Doug Barrett looked out at the expanse.
5: It's great to see the water coming in. It'll come in all day from now on, hopefully till the end of time.
1: I'm Brian Bull, reporting in Florence.

0: OPB's All Things Considered for Thursday, June 4th. I'm Jeff Norcross. Former First Lady Jill Biden talks about President Biden's decision to pardon their son, Hunter.
1: Trump got elected. He said there was going to be retribution. He said he wanted Hunter Biden in jail, and there just was no way.
0: Jill Biden talks about her time in the White House and her new memoir. That conversation's about 15 minutes away here on OPB.
2: Last month, Southwest Washington was struck by tragedy when 11 people were killed at a Longview paper mill. But as the community tries to find out what happened, an investigation into the incident may be jeopardized by national politics. I'm Dirk Vanderhart. On this week's OPB Politics Now, we'll talk about the fallout from the tragedy and the jockeying over the federal agency that's looking for answers. Find the show wherever you get your podcasts.
0: OPB thanks the estate of Marjorie J. Shedd, whose bequest provides ongoing support for OPB. 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
3: 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I'm Scott Detrow.
4: And I'm Elsa Chang. Aliens.gov. That is a new White House website, which asserts in glowing green letters, quote, "They walk among us." There's a field of stars in the background, X-Files references, the word declassified, and the claim that President Trump is finally unveiling a, quote, "closely guarded government secret." But this website is not actually about intelligent life in outer space or UFOs. To tell us what it is,
5: OPB and KMHD corporate circle sponsors like Schwabi are proud to invest in independent journalism and jazz without boundaries. Thank you to our corporate circle sponsors.
4: Among us, there's a field of stars in the background, X-Files references, the word declassified, and the claim that

0: This is OPB. I'm Jeff Norcross. Over the weekend, the names were released of the 11 people who died in a paper mill disaster in Longview. As Eric Newman reports, the scope of this tragedy has sparked concerns about the lasting impact on this southwest Washington town.
1: A line of visitors snakes around the parking lot of Bob's Sporting Goods in downtown Longview. They're here for a barbecue fundraiser for the families of the employees who died in the chemical spill at the Nippon Dynawave Packaging Company. Rose Scattergood helped organize it. She and her husband run Big Smoke Barbecue, a nonprofit in the nearby town of Kalama. Scattergood says Longview was raised on the paper mills.
2: This is what feeds our families. This is what puts our kids through college. So it's been like that for decades. So it just is hard to swallow when a big tragedy like this happens.
1: On the morning of May 26th, a large tank at the Nippon facility ruptured that contained hundreds of thousands of gallons of caustic chemicals that are used in the papermaking process. It took emergency responders days to recover the bodies of the employees who died. 11 people died total. Several others were injured. Officials say the incident was especially deadly because it happened when crews were changing shifts, so there were more people in the area than usual. For Scattergood, the whole thing has created existential worries about the Longview Kelso community.
2: It kind of makes people wonder what's going to come of this and what does our future look like for Longview and in the paper industry and the mills. You
1: know? The Nippon Paper Mill is a major employer in the area. Most people here are connected by 1 or 2 degrees of separation from someone affected by the chemical spill. Frank Masna lives in La Center. He trucked in the 23-foot smoker he uses in his catering business for the fundraiser. His godson works at the paper mill.
3: You know, the first thing I found out, it's like, was Colton working today? I'm like, yeah. Is he involved? He's like, he's the other side of the mill when it happened. He's like, thank God. You know, and you know, I feel bad for saying that, but it's like, I don't want him to get hurt. I don't want anybody to get hurt.
1: Before catering, Masna retired from a career with the Vancouver Fire Department.
3: This will be one of those events that they'll talk about for 50 years. This is a big deal.
1: Joel Fenter is also at the barbecue. He lives in Kelso and works at the Weyerhaeuser facility that's right next to the Nippon paper mill.
4: It's been pretty rough. I lost a former co-worker. And he was one of the ones that died. I had two friends that are injured pretty bad. They were in the shop and tried to help pull people out.
1: He says one of his sons used to work at the paper mill. Each morning, he would park right next to where the chemical tank ruptured. When one of these wood products companies shuts down, it creates a ripple effect on the nearby businesses, Fenter says.
4: With Nippon down, they provide steam to Norpak, the paper mill next door. Without that steam, Norpak has all but one of their paper machines shut down now. I work at Weyerhaeuser, and 100% of the chips from the logs we saw go to Nippon.
1: The sawmills and paper mills are all part of this ecosystem, says Terry Carlson. He's the president of the Cowlitz-Wakayakum Central Labor Council. The organization supports local trade unions and also has been collecting money for the families of the victims.
5: Every paper mill in this town is a huge asset to the town.
1: Carlson says the Nippon paper mill provides good family wage union jobs in Longview. Now the community is faced with the double-edged sword of wanting accountability for the incident while hoping they don't lose one of the town's main employers.
5: Mills are shutting down left and right, so I mean that's the last thing we want is this tragedy to lead to a mill shutdown.
1: The investigation into why the chemical tank ruptured was initially delayed while emergency responders recovered the deceased victims from the hazardous site. This barbecue fundraiser was planned in just a few days. Normally, Rose Scattergood, the organizer, puts on events like cooking competitions. As soon as she put out the call about the fundraiser, people rushed in to help.
2: This is where we live, and everybody knows somebody who's been affected, and this is the best way we knew to help out.
1: The smell of hamburgers and kettle corn is still in the air after a few hours, and the line of new people waiting to get in stretches around the block. Eric Newman, OPB.
0: Meanwhile, the congresswoman that represents Longview is working to keep the Chemical Safety Board funded. That's one of the agencies investigating the disaster in Longview. You can find details right now at opb.org. Congressman Brian Fitzpatrick is one of four Republicans who bucked President Trump and helped Democrats pass a war powers resolution yesterday. He says he was just doing his job.
6: We do not report to any person or any party here in Washington, D.C. We report to the people back home.
0: More on Fitzpatrick and this effort to end the war with Iran. That's coming up in about 15 minutes here on OPB. 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
7: Last month, Southwest Washington was struck by tragedy when 11 people were killed at a Longview paper mill. 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I'm Dirk Vanderhart. On this week's OPB Politics Now, we'll talk about the fallout from the tragedy and the jockeying over the federal agency that's looking for answers. 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
9: And I'm Elsa Chang. Thousands of Albanians have taken to the streets this week. They're protesting a planned luxury resort that's connected to President Trump's daughter Ivanka and son-in-law Jared Kushner. The project would be built near one of the Adriatic's most sensitive wetlands. It's a place that's home to endangered birds, Mediterranean monk seals, and other wildlife. The Albanian government says the resort will bring jobs and investment, but as Megan Williams reports, protesters say the deal has been pushed forward with little transparency.
10: The protests began at the edge of wild dunes near Shrenik on Albania's beach-lined Adriatic coast. Giant rolls of barbed wire cut off access to the dunes, with police and private guards standing behind. Local people, many of them older villagers, like Stavri Bali, angrily insisted the barrier be removed. For local residents, the battle over the Narta wetland is as much about protecting their land as...
11: OPB and KMHD corporate circle sponsors like Schwabi are proud to invest in independent journalism and Jazz Without Boundaries. Thank you to our corporate circle sponsors.
10: With police and private guards standing behind. Local people, many of

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2: President Trump is announcing a $700 million investment in coal. 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Some clouds across western Oregon and southwest Washington tomorrow with a slight chance of rain and highs getting into the 60s. Another mostly sunny day east of the Cascades with highs in the 70s. News in 60 seconds on OPB. It's 5 o'clock. This is OPB's All Things Considered.
3: So we are left with two choices. We either need to follow the law or we need to change the law. We cannot violate the law.
2: We speak with Brian Fitzpatrick, one of four House Republicans who voted to end the war with Iran. The administration appears to be backing off certain actions the president had pushed. Are checks and balances actually checking and balancing? Also, we take a closer look at President Trump's combative relationship with the press and with women reporters especially. Also, how the liver of a homing pigeon might help it navigate.
4: That's the time when the pigeons have to rely upon their magnetic sense to find the direction. And the ones without the macrophages were basically lost.
2: And it'll be really hot and humid at some World Cup matches this summer. I'm Jeff Norcross with Elsa Chang and Scott Detrow. Donald Orr has Northwest News after these national headlines.
5: 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President Trump says the U.S. will spend $700 million to support coal-fired power plants.
6: Today we're officially invoking the Defense Production Act to save 13 coal plants in West Virginia, Kentucky, North Carolina, Indiana, Tennessee, Arizona, Arkansas, Oklahoma, North